0: missiles fell in open water. The Iranian foreign minister denied the allegation. The UAE came under intense fire as Iran targeted U.S. installations in the Gulf and Jordan at the beginning of the almost six-month war that shows no sign of ending. The latest sanction will put increasing pressure on Iran as the U.S. prepares to expand its economic restrictions on the country. Hadil Al-Shalchi, NPR News, Istanbul.
1: The Navy has confirmed that a destroyer with about 300 sailors suffered a major breakdown in the Pacific Ocean last month that left it without power for 4 days. A Navy spokesperson says generators on the USS Benfold malfunctioned. Crew went without drinking water, meals, functioning toilets, and air conditioning for 4 days. The incident was first reported by U.S. Naval Institute News. The Pentagon has been grappling with questions about sailors' mental health and the military's ability to supply ships during the Iran war. Meta had a culture that obsessed with user numbers and pushed safety to the side. That's according to testimony from a former employee turned whistleblower. NPR's John Ruich has more on the landmark child safety trial underway in California.
2: Arturo Bejar worked as an employee and consultant at Meta, focused on user safety. He testified that the culture of the company, created by CEO Mark Zuckerberg, made it, quote, practically impossible to effectively address known risks to teens. Bejar said features that the company has introduced are, quote, designed to fail because they're optional and not the default. Bejar is a key witness for a consortium of states that have sued Meta, alleging that it violated consumer protection and child data protection laws and lied to the public about risks its platforms posed. Meta denies the accusations. And to note, the Chan Zuckerberg Initiative, a charity founded by Zuckerberg and his wife, is a financial supporter of NPR. John Ruich, NPR News.
1: Moderna shares more than double after announcing initial results of an experimental cancer treatment. The company has been studying a treatment for the deadly skin cancer melanoma. It combines Moderna's mRNA-based cancer therapy with Keytruda, a drug maker by pharmaceutical company Merck. The treatment improved outcomes for melanoma patients who've already had surgery to remove their cancer. The new results have not yet been peer-reviewed or published in a medical journal. Many Federal Reserve officials think the central bank will have to lift its key short-term interest rate in the coming months if inflation doesn't subside. That's according to minutes of last month's Fed meeting released today. U.S. stocks rose today. This is NPR News from Washington.
3: And this is KAZU News. I'm Erica Mahoney. Another evacuation order for part of a zone near the timber fire has been reduced to a warning. Details are on our website. Meanwhile, firefighters tell KAZU's Jillian Smith the Big Sur terrain is forcing them to adjust how they approach the blaze.
4: At the CSUMB base camp, firefighter Tanner Wyatt with the Fresno Kings unit says this terrain is unlike what he typically encounters.
5: The terrain is just incredibly steep. We have poison oak, we have timber. It's interesting how the terrain stratifies as you go up. So it's very unique, very unique.
4: Wyatt says crews also have to account for the marine layer and changing weather patterns.
5: We definitely are a lot more reserved and calculated when it comes to our approach out there.
4: Firefighter Jack Spranko from Coalinga in Fresno County agrees the humidity creates a challenge.
6: A lot of people, when they hear fire, they probably think like, oh, it's crazy, 50-foot flame lengths. But it's pretty humid over here, and that's another reason why it's hard to put out, because once it starts going, then it goes.
4: He says when it's humid, the flames aren't as big and obvious, but the fire is still there. Jillian Smith, KAZU News.
3: Governor Gavin Newsom says California should limit how much utilities pay for wildfire catastrophes caused by their equipment. This comes as the state's Wildfire Victims Fund is expected to run out. But with only a week and a half left of the legislative session, the proposal hasn't been put in print. Lawmakers and Newsom continue to negotiate details behind closed doors. Democratic Assembly Speaker Robert Rivas of Hollister.
7: You know, we're in the process of examining all of these proposals. We have nothing new to report, but, you know, as session winds down, we're here near the end. As soon as we have news to break or share, then you'll hear from us.
3: Bills must be in print by late next week for lawmakers to vote on them by August 31st. That reporting from our partner, Cap Radio. This is KAZU News.
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0: You are listening to All Things Considered on 90.3 KAZU. Good evening. I'm Erica Mahoney. We have about 10 minutes left of All Things Considered, and then Marketplace is coming up next. Let's take a look at weather. Tonight, mostly cloudy skies with the low in the mid to upper 50s. Tomorrow, mostly cloudy, partly sunny along the coast. In Monterey, the high will be in the upper 60s tomorrow and in the upper 70s in Santa Cruz. In Salinas, patchy fog, then mostly sunny with the high near 70. In Carmel Valley, sunny skies with a high around 76 degrees. As for the Santa Cruz Mountains, partly sunny there with a high in the upper 80s. And in Big Sur, patchy smoke expected, mostly sunny with a high near 76. Checking in on the timber fire in Big Sur, it is at 5,500 acres and 24% contained. It is 5:20.
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2: This is All Things Considered from NPR News. I'm Elsa Chang.
3: And I'm Juana Summers. The U.S. has no federal laws banning corporal punishment in schools, and an NPR analysis has found it still happens in several states. A warning now that we're going to spend the next several minutes hearing about that. In schools, corporal punishment usually means a paddling, and research shows it can be harmful to children. But advocates for corporal punishment say it works for their communities. NPR's Caden Mills visited a school that allows corporal punishment.
4: Alan Gordon is the elementary school principal in Warner, Oklahoma, where corporal punishment is legal.
5: What would happen if you maybe had to come to the office? Who can raise their hand and tell me?
6: You gotta whoop him.
5: Who's gonna whoop you, though?
6: You.
4: He's pretty popular with his students, but they know what'll happen if they misbehave.
5: What am I gonna whoop you with?
7: A paddle!
5: And what's the paddle's name?
8: Peace and Harmony.
4: Peace and Harmony. Gordon said he only ever spanks with a parent's permission, and usually no more than 5 students a year.
5: I tell one of my little friends that has a biting problem, I tell him, people are not food. Repeat it to me.
4: After multiple referrals to Gordon's office, biting is the kind of thing that could lead to a paddling.
5: First of all, I sit right here, and we have a conversation about what they did and why we're here. And I always tell them, we're going to take care of this, and then we're going to send you up out of here.
4: Then Gordon prepares to paddle them.
5: They place the hands flat on the desk, spread the legs apart, and we just swat them.
4: He demonstrates on his hand.
9: In the absence of federal laws banning corporal punishment in schools, it's up to states and local districts to decide if it can be used. An NPR analysis found 30 states plus Washington, D.C. have explicitly banned the practice in K-12 public schools. That's one of the reasons it's much less common today than in the past. But it still happens. The most recent federal data shows there were almost 32,000 reported instances of corporal punishment in the 2021-22 school year.
10: It has no long-term benefits at all and only has negative long-term impacts.
4: Joan Durant is a child developmental psychologist who has spent much of her career researching corporal punishment at the University of Manitoba. She and the American Psychological Association say corporal punishment does more harm than good.
10: It predicts higher levels of disruptive behavior problems, aggression, antisocial behavior, and the child is learning that aggression is a perfectly acceptable method of resolving conflict.
4: It can also be traumatizing for some students, like Tessa Davis's son, who was paddled in kindergarten. He goes to school outside Little Rock, Arkansas, and she said he's always struggled with his behavior.
11: So I had gotten a phone call that he had, now mind you, he's 5. He was in the cafeteria, and he grabbed a girl's jacket and, twisted it.
4: According to Davis, the school said he was trying to choke the girl. They told Davis they could either suspend him for 3 days or paddle him.
11: So it's really a matter of could I afford to be off for 3 days?
4: Davis said she couldn't miss work, and since they sometimes used corporal punishment at home, she and her husband chose the paddle.
11: And I just remember feeling like instant regret.
4: The next time she dropped him off at school,
11: he was like, I'm scared to go back because of what happened.
4: Since then, Davis has become an advocate against corporal punishment. And she said her son, now 13, is doing a lot better without the fear of being hit.
7: For some people, there's like a deep belief, you know, children need to feel fear. They need to fear adults. This is what we do to raise good children.
4: Morgan Craven advocates to end corporal punishment in public schools nationally. She's with IDRA, a group that promotes equal educational opportunities, primarily in the South.
7: Whether it is tied to religious or faith-based beliefs or other sort of community norms, there is this belief that corporal punishment is not harmful at all, but is actually part of the expectation that some communities have.
4: 15 states explicitly allow corporal punishment in public schools, including Oklahoma.
8: So I worked in over 150 small schools in Oklahoma. I don't want any consequences taken away from me.
4: Randy Randleman is a licensed psychologist who helps schools develop their disciplinary procedures, including the school district we visited in Warner.
8: I would never want a child spanked too much because then we would be the abusing person, and I would never spank a child until the last resort.
4: But he believes the threat of corporal punishment can be powerful.
8: I go out here every day and I see there's a small group of kids that if they knew they would get a paddling, oh, it's done. So why would you give that up?
4: But researcher Joan Durant said corporal punishment often doesn't deter bad behaviors in children. And she said in some cases, even mild corporal punishment can lead to heightened anxiety, depression, addiction, and abuse.
10: They interpret that experience as, I'm unworthy of respect. I am helpless. I am someone people can hit.
4: One study shows that later in life, those children are also more likely to experience intimate partner violence as a perpetrator or as a victim.
10: It's just really difficult to produce mentally healthy, respectful, non-violent, non-bullying people by hitting them.
4: In Warner, Principal Gordon wants to be clear.
5: We are not over here advocating for you to beat your child. That is not what that is. You know, I feel like discipline is a form of love that a lot of kids are lacking.
4: Gordon said the responsible use of discipline has the potential to change kids' lives. But many communities have different ideas of what exactly that looks like. Caden Mills, NPR News.
2: A former aide to Dr. Anthony Fauci has pleaded guilty to trying to conceal emails about the origins of the COVID-19 pandemic. NPR health correspondent Rob Stein has this story.
12: Dr. David Morins worked under Fauci as a senior advisor at the National Institute of Allergy and Infectious Diseases. In April, federal prosecutors indicted Morins for allegedly trying to conceal email exchanges about coronavirus research by using his personal email instead of his work email. And on Tuesday, he pleaded guilty in federal court to one count of conspiring to defraud the United States. Here's his lawyer, Timothy Belovitz.
13: By pleading guilty, Dr. Morins has accepted responsibility for what he did, and he'll continue to do so.
12: Neither Morins nor his attorney would comment further. Republicans like Senator Rand Paul have accused Fauci and Morins of trying to cover up NIH funding of a Chinese lab some believe created the virus that caused the pandemic. Fauci and Morins have disputed that, and many scientists argue the weight of the evidence indicates the virus emerged naturally. Fauci was not charged with anything in connection with Morins, but Paul's Senate committee earlier this month held Fauci in contempt of Congress for refusing to answer questions at a hearing. Jennifer Jones runs the Center for Science and Democracy at the Union of Concerned Scientists. She says the Trump administration has been attacking scientists in many ways.
14: Criminal prosecutions of scientists is a classic authoritarian tactic.
12: But Robert Fisher, a Boston attorney who was not involved in the Morins case, says the charges against him appear solid.
15: When you're a government official, you're sworn an oath, you're working for a federal agency, you're just held to a higher standard.
12: Morins, who's 78, could face 5 years in prison and a fine of up to $250,000 when he is sentenced in November. Rob Stein, NPR News.
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19: In Los Angeles, I'm Kai Rizdal. It is Wednesday today, the 19th of August. Good as it always is to have you along, everybody. So, true story. We were going to take a day off from the bond market today. Can't go to that well too many times, you know. But then the Treasury Department changed our minds when it decided this morning, you know what? Those yields on the 30-year bond are a little too high for our liking. So we've brought Robin Brooks back again. He's a senior fellow at the Brookings Institution. Hi, Robin.
20: Great to be with you, Kai.
19: Okay, layman's terms, please. What did Treasury do this morning?
20: So Treasury buyback is basically announcing that you're going to buy literally long-term Treasury bonds back. And remember, Kai, that yields, which is basically the interest rate on bonds, moves inversely with prices. So when you buy something back, the price goes up and the yield goes down. So this is something the Treasury announced because basically the pain threshold for yields going up was crossed.
19: Do you think that Secretary Bessent has solved the underlying problem that you and I discussed yesterday?
20: So the problem is fiscal policy, right? We have deficits that in a non-crisis period, we don't have COVID, we don't have the pandemic. We have a deficit of 7% of GDP, give or take. And if you want yields to come down sustainably, then that is what you need to rein in. I would call what we're doing now, this buyback, I would call it financial engineering. It is really shuffling the deck chairs.
19: There will come a time then, one might infer, that the markets are going to, you know, wise up, as it were, and do with yields what they will.
20: Totally, Kai. In fact, markets today are doing very much that. The dollar is tumbling and gold is going through the roof. Gold and precious metals across the board are up 4 or 5%. Bitcoin is up 6%. So remember, Kai, last year, this time, the debasement trade that was all about precious metals got going. We had crazy rallies in precious metals across the board. that's what the market is trading. And it is basically trading debasement and fiscal dysfunction.
1: All right. For the non-financial types among us, debasement trade in 30 seconds, please. What is that?
20: It is basically markets saying, hey, wait a minute, fiscal policy is out of control. The government is unable to get on top of this. It is going to print money to inflate away the value of debt. And so the market buys safe havens, of which precious metals are one expression.
1: I really, really, really don't want to be alarmist here. Because you can see how people would be hearing you and me talking and many others right in the financial press about this. Mm-hmm. Yesterday, you were about a 6 or 7 in terms of how worried you were about this. It's a reminder of, I guess it was Hemingway who said, you know, you go broke slowly and then all at once. I mean, the bond markets have decided in relatively quick order that they're not happy, right? And so calm things down a little bit and tell me that there's hope out there that this is going to get taken care of and not get worse.
20: So I'd say two things. If I were Secretary Bessent and I looked at what happened in the bond market versus what happened in the dollar and what happened in gold, I would be pretty unhappy that this bang for the buck got me the 30-year Treasury yield going only from 5.3 to 5.2.
1: But the
20: dollar is tumbling. This is not a good trade-off.
1: We know Secretary Bessent likes a weak dollar, though, right?
20: Yeah, the thing with the weak dollar is it's tricky, right? You want it to go down, but you don't want it to tumble because that's bad for reserve currency status. And in the end, we need foreigners to invest in the United States. We have a big current account deficit. So you want to tread that line very carefully. Japan is a warning sign that if you fiddle too much with your yields, and we talked about this yesterday, Kai, then your currency can really go into a depreciation spiral. The U.S. doesn't want that.
1: Right. Reasonably quickly, 45 seconds. What do you suppose Chairman Warsh is thinking right now? Because we're moving sort of to the short end of the curve, as we talked about yesterday.
20: I mean, ideally, I would say, in the big scheme of things, we're talking in these buybacks, $2 billion.
1: Yeah.
20: Versus the outstanding debt in the treasury markets, which is trillions. So my guess is that Warsh is going to ignore all this and focus on inflation and growth. So I think he'll let this be a sideshow. Should he? I'm not sure he should.
1: Maybe he'll talk about it at Jackson Hole in a couple of weeks. Robin Brooks at the Brookings Institution helping us out with the bond market once again. Robin, thanks a bunch.
20: Thanks for having me back.
1: See ya. Wall Street halfway through this week. Traders looked around, decided things aren't all bad, and traded accordingly. We will have the details when we do the numbers.

0: It's going to be Wednesday next until we get a real update on inflation, the Personal Consumption Expenditures Price Index from the Bureau of Economic Analysis. There are, of course, a bunch of things that go into PCE, one of which we were alerted to today, the price of imported goods. They were down in July, off 0.4% from June, thanks mostly to lower fuel costs. When you do that thing that policymakers do, though, and strip out energy, import prices were actually up 4.5%. In fact, from a year ago, the biggest year-on-year increase since 2022. Marketplace's Justin Ho has more now on what is pushing them up and what that's going to mean.
1: The most significant imports that are getting more expensive are capital goods.
2: Particularly capital goods that are computers and semiconductors.
1: Sarah House is senior economist with Wells Fargo. She says that's because of higher demand from data center construction. In fact, the price of imported computers has risen 17% over the past year.
2: To put that in perspective, even at the height of the post-pandemic reopening, supply chain stress, they're up only 4%. So it does show just how insatiable appetite is for all things related to the AI build-out.
1: Data center construction is also pushing up the price of imported metals, including copper and tin, and driving the price of consumer goods higher, says Menzi Chen, an economics professor at the University of Wisconsin-Madison.
3: If you have an increase in prices of semiconductors, that's got to be fed into the chain of prices for all sorts of consumer goods. I can't even think if my coffee maker is without a chip.
1: Higher import prices aren't necessarily going to have a direct impact on overall inflation. Consumers spend a lot more money on services than they do on imported goods. But Oren Kalachkin, an economist at Nationwide, says consumers are still going to feel higher import costs.
4: We're still in this environment here of inflation still running fairly hot. It's going to take some time for us to get back down to that softer trend-like inflation data that we saw, you know, call it pre-pandemic.
1: That's because other factors drive up the price of an imported good after it reaches the U.S., says Diane Swonk, chief economist at KPMG.
5: It's before tariffs are applied. It's before it actually shows up on a store shelf for the most part. And it takes a little bit of time for those things to actually show up then in the prices of the goods that we're actually buying.
1: In other words, Swonk says the increase in import prices is distinct from other inflationary pressures.
5: It gives us an early indicator that there's some global pricing pressures out there that we're having to deal with.
1: And that the Federal Reserve will have to deal with when it makes its next decision on interest rates. I'm Justin Ho for Marketplace.

0: Stop me if you've heard this one before. President Trump has put a hold on a big batch of tariffs that he had threatened. It's Canada this time. There's a maybe sort of deal announced 2 hours before the midnight last night deadline, putting off for 3 days 50% import taxes on a whole bunch of Canadian goods. Details, as they tend to be when these kinds of tariff announcements are made, are sparse. But all the same, we thought this would be a good time to hear from somebody hard at work in the trenches of international trade. Gretchen Blau is a customs brokerage manager at Logistics Plus in Erie, Pennsylvania.
1: So we've been keeping an eye on the negotiations to see if they would take place or not. And it's been a little bit back and forth as to whether or not these would be imposed. We have quite a few customers that import auto parts from Canada. So that was of concern. Even in the local area here, we're near a border crossing. We're about 2 hours away from Buffalo. You know, we have a lot of customers that do a lot of business back and forth across the border. So they were expediting shipments because, of course, the extra freight would be far less than 50% tariffs. I wasn't really surprised to see the can get kicked down the road because we've seen this in the past. In fact, last year there were tariffs imposed on Canada and Mexico that lasted 3 days and then they were rescinded. It's getting to be like, okay, yeah, this got pushed off again. The timing is different than we were told again. It leads to a lot of frustration in planning for our customers, for passing along information for us. I think, if anything, our customers' expectations of what we know ahead of time are lower, unfortunately. Prior to all these shakeups, they seemed to think we had some kind of insider information, and we would repeatedly tell them that no, we don't. And I think finally that's coming across, that we're just doing the best we can with the information we're being given, and we're passing it along as quickly as possible to try and help our customers out. This afternoon and tomorrow, we'll be hearing and what'll be crossing, and get an anticipation of the volume, and then it's kind of all hands on deck. All the administrative processes that need to be done to anticipate the tariffs, anticipate refunds. It's a big strain to the supply chain. Not only us in customs, but just supply chain managers at the average mom and pop or a huge manufacturing concern. To de-stress, I always joke to everyone that my son has a dozen pairs of hand knit socks now to de-stress after work.
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1: Scrollable, vertical, no more than 2 or 3 minutes. About as much as your attention span.
0: 2 minutes here, 3 minutes there. Where does the day go? First, though, let's do the numbers. Dow Industrial's up 119 points on the day, 0.2%, 53,463. The NASDAQ gained 41 points, that is 0.2%, 26,331. S&P 500 up 16 points, also 0.2%, 7,707. 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TJX plunged 4 2/10% because capitalism, that's the way it works. Competitor Burlington Stores increased 0.2% on the day. Justin was talking about prices for imported goods. Manufacturers often use raw parts that are imported. Caterpillar, maker of agriculture and construction equipment, slumped 2 9/10% on the day. 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
5: 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Quick look at traffic. Heads up for drivers in Aromas in Monterey County. There's a traffic hazard on Aromas Road at Blom Road. A 3-foot tree branch is in the westbound lane. It is 5:46.
0: This is Marketplace. I'm Kai Rizdahl.

0: Last night, Venezuela's oil minister, Paula Henao, spoke to Venezuelan state television from Houston, Texas. She's telling Venezuelans about new deals with U.S. energy companies SLB and Hunt Oil.
1: Esta última la firmamos con la empresa SLB, antigua Schlumberger.
0: She also told Venezuelans U.S. companies want to invest in Venezuela. But Bob Fricklin with S&P Global Energy says the country still has a lot of work to do.
2: Venezuela is on a sort of cautious recovery period.
0: He says the country has ramped up its oil production, a lot of which is getting refined in the U.S. But production is still just around 1.2 million barrels a day.
2: It's a long ways out to get back to 2 million barrels a day. It's a lot of money that needs to go. There's a lot of work that happens.
0: We're talking the 2030s and many billions of dollars. For now, David Goldwyn with Goldwyn Global Strategies says investments are more modest and coming from independent companies, and that the big players are watching and waiting as the country reforms its energy sector.
3: You just don't know if you're going to get nationalized. You don't know if your deal's going to hold. You don't know if the country is going to implode. And you don't know if the U.S. is going to reimpose sanctions.
0: But what these companies do know is that there's no resource in the world that's quite like Venezuela's, because getting oil out of the ground there is such a sure thing.
3: There are not that many places in the world where you can find large, long-lived resources where you don't have any geologic risk. Venezuela is that country. You know you're going to get the resources out, and you pretty much know what it costs to put them in shape to export.
0: You just have to manage the political risk above ground. I'm Elizabeth Trovall for Marketplace.

0: It's honestly amazing how much better stuff looks on TV, but I guess that's a whole different thing.
1: Yeah. Oh, yeah.
2: Right? But it's good for recycling
0: sets. Oh, yeah, no, totally. Yeah. It makes a lot of sense, right? And it cut down the investment that you guys had to make and, you know, all that stuff.
3: It's mid-morning on a Monday in mid-August. Chris Crema and Matthew Coe, the guys behind Knockout Shorts, it's a new Hollywood studio that's trying to change the way you watch pretty much everything, are showing me around their soundstage.
0: Let's look around. So we got this kitchen thing and the...
1: Yeah. This is the apartment.
0: Studio apartment.
2: These are my babies, so I'll try not to be a salesman on them.
0: No, go ahead.
1: You create the next trend show.
0: What is it about having a standing set that did it for you guys? Oh, wait, there's a courtroom?
1: Yeah.
2: Yeah.
0: You can't handle the truth.
1: So it's like, why couldn't you have, you know, like a Judge Judy in the vertical space using this courtroom, you know? Quick, 2 minutes, small
0: don't
1: claims.
0: Don't lean on that. It's not a solid foundation. Whoops. Judge Judy in the vertical space,
1: yeah,
0: really?
1: Yeah. 2 minute small claims.
3: Look, that could work. We're at the new sets Knockout has built at Sunset Las Palmas Studios here in Los Angeles. Sets built specifically for vertical format filming. Knockout Shorts makes micro dramas, kind of like TV shows for your phone. Episodes are maybe a minute and a half or 2 minutes long. A series runs anywhere from 50 to 80 episodes. And in the year it's been around, Knockout has produced 10 shows so far, and they're hoping to ramp up production this year thanks to these very sets.
0: Here's the thing about these sets, right? These are now standing sets, I understand?
2: Yes.
0: So why is that special, and what does that say about you guys as a company?
2: Yeah, so just to make standing sets as simple as possible, standing sets means that this will not move. No one will take it down. It will basically live here permanently in this setup. Production designers and teams can come in if they want to paint the walls, if they want to add stuff, that's great. But at the end of it, they have to reset it back. So basically, in theory, someone could come the next day.
3: They may look like traditional Hollywood sets, but standing sets are plug and play. They're fully furnished, rigged with lighting, everything. Crews can just come in and start shooting.
2: So then we come into this bar
0: set. It's like a little maze, man. Yeah.
2: I know. It's fun.
0: Oh, there we go.
2: Yeah. Little bar set. This could also be a coffee shop,
0: right? Just could depends on restaurant. What you want to do with it.
2: Yeah. That's something about vertical video and low budget filmmaking in general. You want to be able to kind of like, especially vertical because the frame's narrow, you can make a space, if you're smart
0: right,
2: about
0: whatever,
2: it.
0: Whatever you want.
2: Feels like three different locations.
0: Totally.
2: Like we could shoot a scene over there and then turn the camera.

0: camera around and have a different location and shoot it here, right, like he's a coffee right, shop totally barista. Yeah.
1: The studio lot we're on, Sunset Las Palmas, had a hand in changing television history. The Lone Ranger and Mr. Ed were filmed here. The original I Love Lucy set is one stage over. And Matt and Chris are betting that microdramas could be Hollywood's next transformation. A report out from Omdia, that's a market research firm, found that last year U.S. cell phone users spent more time watching vertical videos than they did watching Netflix or Disney Plus or Prime on their phones.
2: What has this done for you reputation-wise? Because I'm sure, you know, in other, no offense, bigger places in Hollywood, people are saying, who the hell are these guys, man? Yeah. Building standing sets.
3: No, I think it further solidifies our mission from the beginning of creating premium Hollywood-level content. And this is quite literally the convergence of Hollywood and the vertical space here on the iconic Sunset Las Palmas.
2: So what does that mean? Convergence of Hollywood and the vertical space?
3: It's as Hollywood is trying to enter the vertical space. How do you bring people to achieve better quality in this format that's growing so fast? And in order to do that, you have to work with Hollywood. So that's what we did. Sunset Las Palmas, a very big Hollywood company.
2: Right.
3: We partnered with in order to bring verticals to Hollywood.
2: You guys are confident. You're ambitious. All of which, more power to you.
0: Yeah.
2: Not 6 or 8 years ago, what's his name?
0: Jeffrey Katzenberg.
2: Katzenberg and Meg Whitman spent like $2 billion and went zero in this space.
3: Yeah.
0: We haven't spent $2 billion. That's one. And two, I think that I think Quibi might have got a little bit unlucky as well with COVID, to be honest with you.
2: But they were 2018-19, right?
0: I mean, they launched 2019 and then COVID happens and everyone's inside, everyone's watching Netflix.
2: Having nothing to do but watch their phones. Yeah. Hello, could have been.
0: But I'll tell you how it started in Asia. In Asia, it started with everyone commuting to work and wanting something to watch.
1: Microdramas are huge business in China. Last year, microdrama revenue beat the $7.5 billion Chinese movie box office.
0: Big credit to all the Chinese companies that started it. What they realized is we need to match the model that everyone has been watching for 10 years, which is scrollable, vertical, no more than 2 or 3 minutes, about as much as your attention span. And Quibi, I think, was 10-minute episodes. And obviously, the budgets were much higher than the budgets we work with. So it's kind of a business about scale.
1: Knockout has a budget of about $250,000 per series, which is, yes, peanuts in Hollywood. But microdramas are low budget because they have to be. They don't have money coming back until after people have watched it, and that's if they watch it at all, because it's a per-view business model.
2: Just through my brief perusal of what did you guys do last night. So, you get 4, 5, 6 episodes for nothing, and then you got to start paying, right? And each of these little minute and a half, 2 minute things end on something of a cliffhanger.
3: Yeah.
2: So, I got pulled into three.
3: Yeah. Nice.
2: It worked.
3: Okay.
2: It worked. But that's basically the business model, right?
3: I mean, it is.
2: The first couple are free.
3: Right. Exactly. Yeah. The first couple are free, and then there's a paywall in which you have to pay for coins in order to unlock the rest of the season or, buy a subscription to watch weekly.
2: Right.
3: Yeah.
0: But the model's changing as well. And we're changing with the model. And that's actually something that we're excited about. With TikTok entering the space, TikTok's model's totally different. It's free to watch the entire series, but it's based off ad dollars. So I think that in terms of who's able to watch verticals in the States, it's going to change a lot because you don't have to pay.
2: That's just got to be a giant pain in the butt for you guys, right? Figuring that out?
3: The TikTok model?
2: Well, the TikTok model, who pays, who doesn't, whatever, right?
3: Yeah.
2: The idea that is, look, you're in an industry that's changing really quickly, but the business model of that industry is changing as you look at it.
3: Yeah. Our legal column is pretty steep.
2: Yeah, I bet.
3: Transparency is very important for us as an independent studio. So, we've gotten to a place where we're setting the precedent on what that looks like for independent producers who want to make something, sell it to a platform who may or may not, share data.
2: Which is
3: a big key factor. So, it's going to evolve in many different ways, and we're here for the ride.
2: I was just going to say, you guys are along for the ride.
3: Yeah.
2: Pretty exciting, no?
3: Very exciting.
2: Good stuff. Thanks, you guys. Appreciate it.
3: No, of course.
0: Do you want to see the rest of the sets?
2: There are more sets?
0: Yeah, we got a hospital.
2: What is this?
0: We got your office.

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1: This final note on the way out today, which begins with the number 40, followed by 12 other digits. I speak here of the federal debt, which, as of the close of business last night, topped $40 trillion for the first time. $40 trillion, $47 billion, $425,768,420 and 22 cents. I have no idea what is up with the 22 cents. But in all seriousness, the really interesting slash scary part of the national debt is how fast it is piling up. See also the 10 minutes that Robin Brooks and I have spent over the past 2 days talking about this. Our media production team includes Brian Allison, John Fokey, Montana Johnson, Drew Jostad, Gary O'Keefe, and Charlton Thorpe. Alex Simpson is the manager of media production. And I'm Kai Rizdahl. We will see you tomorrow, everybody. This is APM.
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3: 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I'm Erica Mahoney. You are listening to 90.3 KAZU, streaming at kazu.org. It has been wonderful spending this Wednesday afternoon and evening with you. I am signing off for now. Lisa Ledeen will be on the air with you bright and early tomorrow morning. From California State, Monterey Bay, this is listener-supported 90.3 KAZU, Pacific Grove, Monterey, Salinas, and Santa Cruz. And translator K208GJ Santa Cruz, we are NPR for the Monterey Bay area. It's 6 o'clock.
4: In Ukraine, another corruption scandal is putting pressure on President Volodymyr Zelensky.
5: He's still, you know, widely popular, but he has taken quite a hit and he's lost a lot of his senior-most allies.
4: And some former allies are calling for elections despite the war. I'm Carolyn Beeler. Elsewhere, how artificial intelligence is corrupting reality in war zones.
6: I heard of families who refused to evacuate. They didn't believe that civilians could be in danger.
4: Plus, loneliness is on the rise, and it is not an individual problem.
7: Our society's changing, certainly in the UK, I think in many other countries around the world too.
4: What the UK tried to do about it, and in Japan, keeping alive the spiritual tradition of brewing sake. Hey, hey, hey, that's all ahead on The World.
8: Washington, I'm Ryland Barton. The federal government's debt hit a new high today, $40 trillion. NPR's Scott Horsley reports just covering the interest payments on that debt is now the government's second largest expense.
9: The government is spending more than $1 trillion just paying interest on the debt this year. That's more than it spends on defense or Medicare and trails only Social Security. The federal debt has doubled since 2017 and is expected to grow by more than $2 trillion this year alone. Maya McGinnis, who heads the Committee for a Responsible Federal Budget, says that's remarkable at a time of low unemployment and no pressing government crisis.
10: We used to borrow during bad times, but now we borrow during bad times and good times.
9: People who lend money to the government are demanding higher interest rates, which is also driving up the cost of private borrowing for things like mortgages. Scott Horsley, NPR News, Washington.
8: President Trump says the U.S. and Canada reached a last-minute deal to delay 50% U.S. tariffs on $20 billion worth of Canadian products.
11: The tariffs will be non-existent for our farmers. Our farmers were paying tremendous tariffs into Canada, and those tariffs are going to be totally eviscerated, down to zero.
8: The sanctions were due to take effect this morning. Canadian Prime Minister Mark Carney says there was significant progress in negotiations. Israel's military has announced its first criminal investigations into troop conduct in the Gaza war. The focus is on the killings of a five-year-old, her family trapped in a vehicle, and 15 Palestinian paramedics. The military says it will not investigate three other attacks that killed aid workers. The military's statement does not mention many other high-profile killings that Israel had pledged to investigate during the war, including a hospital strike that killed five journalists. Israeli airstrikes continue to pound Gaza with a devastating hit on the police headquarters today during a leadership meeting. NPR's Anas Baba reports a new Israeli wave of violence that's left at least 17 Palestinians dead and more than 45 injured over the past 48 hours.
12: At least nine people were killed when an Israeli missile struck the Gaza police headquarters today. Local officials say the building was targeted while police leadership gathered to inaugurate the newly appointed chief of police. The Ministry of Interior says the dead included seven high-ranking officers, among them Fatina Sahar, director of the Women's Police in Gaza, as well as a 13-year-old girl who was playing in a park next to the site. Al-Sahar's husband says she was a mother of eight and had never harmed anyone. She was only a civil police officer. The Israeli military says it targeted a Hamas commander who was planning attacks against Israeli troops without providing any evidence. Anas Baba, NPR News, Gaza City.
8: U.S. stocks rose today after the Treasury Department made a move to ease pressure on the bond market. This is NPR News from Washington. A mysterious political firm admitted to fabricating multiple election polls this month. The surveys claim to evaluate support in the Democratic Party for governor in Wisconsin, the gubernatorial race in Nevada, and mayoral race in Los Angeles. The California poll was shared by L.A. Mayor Karen Bass's campaign on social media and covered by local news outlets. The judge who oversaw the conviction of a black teenager and the fatal stabbing of a white teenager has been removed. Further proceedings in the case. Caroline Love from member station KERA in Dallas reports it comes as attorneys for Carmelo Anthony appeal his conviction.
13: Carmelo Anthony, now 19, was convicted for the 2025 stabbing of 17-year-old Austin Metcalf at a high school track meet near Dallas, Texas. The case received national attention over the race of the two teens. Judge John Roach Jr. oversaw the trial and did a media interview shortly after the verdict. Lee Merritt from Anthony's defense team says the interview violated judicial conduct rules.
14: The best thing for justice to get him out of the place and get a neutral judge in.
13: A hearing on a separate motion for a new trial is scheduled for Thursday. For NPR News, I'm Caroline Love in McKinney.
8: The mission to save NASA's sinking telescope has been called off. NASA paid Catalyst Space Technologies $30 million to try to lift the aging Swift Observatory to higher orbit. The startup says it will not attempt to capture it because of problems with controlling the rescue craft. The telescope will plunge through the atmosphere later this year. Intense solar activity caused Swift to lose altitude faster than expected. This is NPR.
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16: 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At Cliff's Edge is the KAZU News Project exploring the challenges Central Coast residents face and how they're managing them. 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
18: This is The World. I'm Carolyn Beeler. Thanks for being with us. We start today's program in Ukraine, where President Volodymyr Zelensky has fired his deputy head of office, Irina Mudra. The dismissal came the same day anti-corruption investigators raided the offices of politicians and senior government officials as part of a graft investigation. Adding to the drama, just hours earlier, Ukraine's recently ousted defense minister, Mykhailo Fedorov, released a video on social media.
19: У нас є системна криза управління. Стара система занадто часто живе за власними правилами.
20: In that video, he warned that Ukraine faces a crisis of governance and called for a wartime election. To help us untangle what all this means, we reached Christopher Miller. He's the Financial Times chief Ukraine correspondent. He was just there and joined us earlier today from London.
5: These raids were part of a much broader sweeping probe that began more than a year ago. Charges were brought against a handful of close allies of President Volodymyr Zelensky, including the former energy minister, Herman Halushenko. And what we know about these raids today and the charges that are forthcoming against Irina Mudra and others is that they allegedly, according to the anti-corruption agencies, laundered several million dollars through a state bank in order to pay the bail for that former energy minister who was charged in a sweeping corruption probe last year. So it's part of what the anti-corruption agencies say is a criminal group, which is how they refer to the numerous former officials who are involved, and as well as lawmakers in Zelensky's party and former MPs also.
20: I just want to pause on what sounds like significant irony here. So there was a embezzlement of funds to pay bail for a previous graft case.
5: That's right. The previous broad graft case that was announced last year by these same anti-corruption bodies was the biggest that Zelensky has faced in all of his presidency since he came to power in 2019. It engulfed people within his closest inner circle. It led to the firing of his closest ally and friend, his former chief of staff, Andriy Yermak, as well as the former energy minister, Herman Halushenko. And so Halushenko was struggling to post bail to be able to get out of pretrial detention. And so what the anti-corruption agency said today was that in trying to post that bail, several people close to the president, including one of his deputy chiefs of staff, Irina Mudra, allegedly laundered millions of dollars through a state bank called Sense Bank. And this money went through several offshore companies as well. But the agencies said that they managed to track that money back to these individuals close to the president.
20: Wow. You can't make this stuff up. As you mentioned, this graft investigation has implicated people that are very close to President Zelensky. Is it threatening him?
5: It is in some way. You know, his popularity has taken a hit. He's still, you know, widely popular and has trust figures that many Western leaders would die for. But he has taken quite a hit, and he's lost a lot of his senior, most closest allies that have been around him. That has forced him to change up his cabinet, make a bunch of different personnel decisions, some of them highly controversial, including the sacking of his now former defense minister and one-time ally, Mykhailo Fedorov.
20: Right. And corruption has been a problem in Ukraine for many years. Are these crackdowns a sign that the current anti-corruption investigators are doing their job, like it's working and they're independent?
5: Yeah, you can look at it both ways, and I think it's fair to do so. You know, Ukraine does struggle still with rampant corruption, particularly within the defense procurement sector. But you can also say that because they're exposing these and they're actively investigating and you know, rooting out these criminal groups, that the independent anti-corruption agencies that were set up with the help of the United States and the FBI many years ago are working. And so, you know, I think both things can be true at the same time.
20: That's helpful. So let's turn now to former defense minister Mykhailo Fedorov. Why is the former defense minister calling for elections now? What is he trying to accomplish?
5: Well, I think he is seeing that there are still street protests. You know, thousands of Ukrainians have gone out to the streets almost every night for the last month in Kyiv, in Lviv, in the West, and many other cities to support him and to demand his reinstatement as defense minister. He's wildly popular among young, Western-minded, democratic-minded Ukrainians. He sort of speaks their language. He's young by most government minister standards. He's just 35. He came to government at just 28. He's sort of this guy who's known for being a kind of tech revolutionary. He digitalized the government of Ukraine. Essentially, you can do almost everything from paying your taxes to getting married and even divorced on an app on your phone now. And so he's really popular. And by being sacked by Zelensky, what the president accidentally did was create a political competitor. And so now he's saying that it's time to come out and choose new leadership. And he sees an opportunity for himself to step into the political ring and to challenge the president.
20: Is there public support for wartime elections?
5: There is not. There is public support for elections in peacetime or after ceasefire is agreed by both Russia and Ukraine. And the reasons are many, but the big one is security. You know, nobody wants to go to the polls while Russian bombs are falling on them. Also, you're going to have millions of Ukrainians who have been forced abroad that could very likely be disenfranchised if a vote was to be held in haste. And so all polls indicate that the people of Ukraine don't want elections until they can be held safely and securely and then deemed free and fair.
0: So presumably the former defense minister knows all of that. Why would he call for elections? Is this just a bit of early campaigning, perhaps?
5: I think it's certainly a little bit of early campaigning. I think he, you know, probably wanted to see what the public reaction to this statement would be. But it's also a challenge, a political challenge to Zelensky. He's sort of sticking a flag in the ground and saying, this is my position. I think many people who I've spoken to would agree and have told me, including MPs, that he has now sort of staked a claim in the opposition. This is him saying that he's moved away from the president's party, from the side of the president, which is a big thing to do, considering as I mentioned earlier, that he has been close to the president since 2019 and was one of the masterminds of his viral presidential campaign. And so what he's doing, I think, is laying the groundwork for his own campaign in the future, but also starting to build a political platform in saying that these are the things that I stand for and what I want our country to work towards.
0: I wonder if there is a bit of a dilemma here, though, if Ukrainians say, no, we can't have elections during wartime, but there's really no sense of when this war might end. What does that mean for democracy in Ukraine?
5: Yeah, that's a big question. You know, there is no end in sight. The Russians certainly have shown no interest in stopping their missile and drone attacks. And, you know, the past couple of months have been the two deadliest months in terms of the number of civilians killed since 2022. So there are very few signs that the Russians want to sit down and negotiate in earnest an end to their war. And so, you know, I think where elections fit in here is people want to see sort of the groundwork laid for that. They want to see smart people in government and in civil society, and there are organizations that are dedicated to doing this, think about how elections can be held if we do see a ceasefire hold in Ukraine for even a period of months. You know, estimates say that it would take around 3 months at the very least, probably closer to 6 months to figure out a framework for elections and how they could be held. That's a large chunk of time.
0: Christopher Miller is the chief Ukraine correspondent for the Financial Times. Out of all the new challenges AI is creating, this one is a gut punch. Imagine burying your child after a missile strike and then having strangers tell you the photograph of your child's grave is fake. That is what happened in Iran this year. On the first day of the U.S. and Israel's war there, an elementary school was hit in the southern city of Minab. In the aftermath, Iranian officials posted photos of rows of freshly dug graves. Almost immediately, some people online said the images had been generated by AI. They weren't. The pictures were real. And the incident gets at a disturbing new reality of war. AI is making us doubt everything we see, the world's Shirin Jafari reports.
21: It wasn't just the freshly dug graves of the school children that were doubted. There was also the bombing of a civilian building in the middle of the night in Tehran. The government wanted this to be documented, so it quickly sent photographers to the site.
22: And because it was at night, they obviously had to play around with like lighting to get the photos of the people escaping the buildings.
21: Mahsa Ali Mardani is with the human rights organization Witness.
22: Someone in the Iranian diaspora who had, you know, technical background did a heat map analysis of the photo and said, well, my heat map analysis determines that this is a AI photo.
21: That was not true. All of the verifications and fact-checking by investigative teams outside Iran said that the building was, in fact, bombed.
22: The accusation went viral. And it was rampant amongst Iranians.
21: Ali Mardani says this kind of dismissal of real evidence was common during the Iran war. In some instances, it put the lives of people at risk. Like when Iranians inside the country started to doubt that civilians were being targeted. They said these are stories manufactured by the state to create propaganda.
22: I heard, you know, direct stories of families who refused to evacuate when they were told they were in dangerous zones in Tehran, for example, but they didn't believe that civilians could be in danger.
21: This is the new reality of war in the age of AI. Technology doesn't just give people the ability to create fake evidence. It gives them a new way to deny real events. This is happening in many of the conflicts we see, Ali Mardani says, from Iran to Tigray to Gaza.
1: I'm Saeed Osama Ismail. I am 23-year-old and I live in Deir al-Balah in Gaza.
21: Saeed Ismail knows this firsthand. During the latest round of Israel's war on Gaza, he and his family were displaced. Like so many others in Gaza, he lost his job because of the war. He went online to ask for donations.
1: That help was very important because it was helping me and my family get food during a very difficult time.
21: He started posting photos on the social media platform Blue Sky. A blanket in one of the photos caught the attention of a user on the app. He accused Ismail of being AI and not real because the blanket had some English words printed on it that did not make sense. English misspelling of foreign-produced items is not uncommon. The post accusing Ismail of being AI made the rounds, and he was caught in the middle of a social media controversy.
1: I felt like people were fighting against me from every side. While I was already going through one of the hardest times in my life.
21: The attacks in Gaza, the displacement of civilians, and the lack of access to food and clean water during that time is well documented, not just by people on the ground, but also by human rights groups and international organizations. Later, Ismail posted a video telling the world that he is real. So is his pain and suffering. But he says the damage was done.
1: Many people still have doubts because of what happened, and the support is much less than it used to be. For my family, even small donations make a real difference.
21: Mahsa Ali Mardani says the story of Ismail and others like him show how AI can add to the suffering of people caught in the middle of violence. Victims have to then prove what happened to them is real.
22: We really do need to create these scenarios where we do have an information ecosystem where those who are at the highest risk, who are the most vulnerable, do not have to spend time defending themselves.
21: Governments and tech companies bear the most responsibility, she says. There needs to be more robust regulations. Because ultimately, this isn't just a fight over what's fake. It's a battle over whether people who witness violence will be believed and whether the truth will arrive in time to matter. For the world, I'm Shirin Jafari.
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20: This is The World. I'm Carolyn Beeler. A Chinese cargo company just launched the first regularly scheduled shipping route through the Arctic. The northern sea route from China to Europe is more passable than ever due to melting ice in the Arctic. And the route allows vessels to bypass choke points like the Strait of Hormuz and the Suez Canal. Guðbjörg Rika Hauksdóttir is going to tell us more about this. She is with the Center for Arctic Studies at the University of Iceland.
3: So this route goes all the way from eastern China up north and then along the Russian coastline and even all the way to Europe.
20: And how long does it take a ship to go through that route compared to the alternatives that are already widely used?
3: This is one of the reasons why some shipping companies are interested in navigating this route, because it shortcuts the trip for around 3,000 nautical miles or around 15 days compared to navigating, for example, the Suez route.
20: Okay, so it's much quicker. Why else is this route attractive to China and I understand Russia as well?
3: So China is, of course, trying to open up new markets, such as in Europe, and increase its exports. Also because the route is shorter and quicker. And the cause is, of course, climate change. We have the receding ice, and these hopes for increased shipping emerged. And this even dates to 2008. There was a discussion about an Arctic boom or even a scramble for the Arctic in 2008. But so far, it has not materialized. And although there is shipping along the Northern Sea Route, it's not a scramble or a boom. It's simply slowly increasing, as you mentioned, with the first scheduled cargo route.
20: More of a trickle. And as you mentioned, ships have been going through this passage, I believe, for nearly a decade in pretty small numbers. Mm-hmm. Does this seem significant to you, having this seasonal scheduled cargo ship? I think the schedule is weekly, going through the route for the first time.
3: Yes, I believe it's significant. Also, if you look at China's Ministry of Transport, it's introducing an active sea ice forecasting for these vessels, for the Chinese vessels, introducing a 72-hour ice forecast along the route. So I think it's significant. I think it shows that both Chinese companies and the Chinese government are interested, but still it's in very small scale.
20: So I understand that this has been outlined by the Chinese government as sort of part of China's Belt and Road Initiative. Is that right?
3: Yes. Yeah, so in 2018, with China's first ever Arctic White Paper, China officially declared that the Northern Sea Route was a part of the Belt and Road Initiative. That was one thing that was maybe a bit politically sensitive among the other Arctic states. And also this notion of China calling itself a near Arctic state.
20: So it seems like China is putting more government scientific resources behind an expansion of shipping through the north. Would that be a fair thing to draw from that?
3: Absolutely. And I think having access to this navigation route is, of course, important for China's strategic future. But so far, there are a lot of questions. And one of the reasons why shipping hasn't increased as much as, for example, the Russian government has hoped for is because of the fragile ecosystem in the Arctic, the volatile environment. We're talking about the Russian Arctic with harsh weather conditions and unstable weather patterns. And also that raises questions about search and rescue in the area, which also increases the cost of insurance for these shipping companies. So the result has been limited shipping compared to other navigation routes and what Moscow really has hoped for.
20: And do ships also have to be icebreakers or ice hardened to make this journey?
3: So Russia requires all ships that sail along the Northern Sea Route that they buy the services of Russian icebreakers. And this is something that the Chinese government and Chinese companies are not that happy about because they could use their own icebreakers, right? But China depends on Russia for access to the region.
20: You mentioned concerns about search and rescue. There's also environmental concerns about operating in such a remote and relatively pristine area. It would be hard to get cleanup crews there, for example. Mm-hmm. Have these Chinese companies done anything that you know of to alleviate those concerns?
3: Well, there is the polar code that all ships must abide to follow environmental regulations, but nothing further than that I know of.
20: Why is this regularly scheduled route launching now, this summer, versus, you know, last summer?
3: I think this is a part of a longer development. It has been slowly happening, but I do believe that China wishes to support its companies in sailing this route, even just because of the things happening along the Strait of Hormuz. So the geopolitical situation in the world and the environmental changes along the Northern Sea would make it more attractive to China. But still, as I mentioned, it's still limited.
20: You mentioned that Russia really wants to boost shipping traffic in this area. It sounds like they would profit from sending their icebreakers along with ships. Why else does Russia want the Arctic to be increasingly navigable?
3: If it becomes increasingly navigable, it would increase Russian exports, for example, oil and gas and other extractive industries. It could increase other kinds of trade as well. So Russia really wants to build up its Arctic infrastructure and has even called for further Chinese investments in the Russian Arctic. But so far, it's the Chinese counterparts that are dragging their feet. So Russia seems very interested in gaining more Chinese investments, while Chinese companies are more hesitant.
20: Yeah, I've been hearing for years about the opening up of the Arctic shipping routes there. And it sounds like you're saying there's been slow development over time, but there is nothing like a boom happening.
3: Exactly.
20: What will you be looking for to understand if maybe the pace of development of this sea route is going to speed up at all going forward?
3: I think we will have to follow how many companies are other companies going to follow the same route. Are they going to have scheduled cargo ships every summer, or is it a one-off or not? I think it's likely that this will continue in the next coming years, so a limited amount of shipments, but perhaps slowly increasing.
20: Guðbjörg Rika Hauksdóttir is with the Center for Arctic Studies at the University of Iceland. Usually, people who decide to hike the Italian Dolomites do it for the sweeping views, the exercise, the nature. In the past week or so, many have done it for a different reason. A pastry gushed about on social media.
4: Grafen, il re delle Dolomiti.
20: In this video with nearly 10,000 views, a visitor to the Friedrich August Mountain Refuge gushes about the lodge's homemade krapfen. It's similar to a donut, usually filled with cream.
4: I krapfen finiscono in fretta, quindi vi consiglio di arrivare entro le 9 del mattino.
20: The krapfen runs out quickly, the video says, so you should arrive by 9 in the morning. Mind you, it takes a serious hike to get there. The mountain lodge is 7,500 feet above sea level. Thanks to social media videos like that, locals say the Friedrich August has been overrun by people more prepared to take selfies than to hike. Francesco Abruscato, the president of the local Italian Alpine Club, told the website Vita that image-driven tourism is eroding the true spirit of the mountains. Until 5 or 6 years ago, he said, we did not witness over-tourism in the Dolomites. Now these beautiful places he went on are filled with people who just want to take selfies. Last summer, some enterprising Italian farmers tried to make a quick buck by setting up toll turnstiles on the hiking paths, but local officials pointing out that the trails are, in fact, free, forced the farmers to take them down.

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0: Next time on The Pulse, when Erica Gerard wanted to stop taking antidepressants after being on them for more than 2 decades, she knew it would be difficult, but she had no idea just how difficult.
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3: This is The World. I'm Carolyn Beeler. Loneliness is killing people. The World Health Organization reports more than 800,000 people die each year due to problems connected to loneliness. Social isolation has been linked to increased risk of stroke, heart disease, and diabetes. And the problem is growing across countries, cultures, and demographics. But what about the solutions? That's where we're focusing today as we kick off our new series, The Loneliness Diagnosis. We're starting in the UK, which in 2018 became the first country to develop a national loneliness strategy. Alex Smith helped shape the UK's action plan. He's a researcher and fellow at the Harvard Kennedy School, and I asked him to define loneliness.
4: The official definition that's most widely reported in the UK is that loneliness is the difference between the number and the quality of the relationships that you need and the number and the quality of the relationships that you have. Personally, I've always referred to it as perhaps something more than that. I think of it as a kind of systemic and economic cause and consequence to so many of the social ills that we have. I see it as a personal crisis for the people who experience it. Obviously, loneliness is also a human emotion, just like joy or happiness or sadness. So we shouldn't seek to eradicate it totally. I also see it as a public health crisis. As you said, it leads to strokes, depression, heart attacks, dementia, many other conditions too. But I also see it as a political crisis because our withdrawal from one another leads to educational inequality, discrimination, othering, homelessness. Just about any social ill that you can think of is both a cause and a consequence of the loneliness crisis.
3: So we're going to dig into a lot of what you just talked about throughout this conversation, but I want to talk first about the UK context and what prompted this national loneliness strategy. What were officials seeing in the population that kind of raised a red flag?
4: Well, I think firstly, before officials, it was people working in the community context who were really seeing more and more people, especially older people in the first instance, people in their 70s and 80s who were reporting loneliness or who didn't have the vocabulary to report it in that way, but who were giving signs of loneliness or social isolation. So it was people working in education, in healthcare, in older care. And it wasn't actually until there were concerted campaigns through philanthropy, civil society, that the government really started to pay attention to this. And in particular, I would say there was a UK leader named Joe Cox, who was a real voice for the prominence of loneliness, but also how catastrophic loneliness could be. Tragically, then in 2016, Joe Cox was sadly murdered, which, of course, gave prominence to, paradoxically, ironically, and tragically, to her voice, but also made people in the population pay more attention to the issue of loneliness. And so there was a kind of slow burning snowballing, if that's not to mix a metaphor, towards concerted impact by the UK government, which culminated in 2018.
3: So let's talk about some of the causes here. I think sometimes people think of loneliness as an individual problem, but there are structural factors, social factors that influence it. Could we talk about some of those? What was causing this loneliness crisis in the UK?
4: So in my view, it's social change. You know, more people are living alone than ever before. We have an aging population. We also have a worklessness problem with people under the age of 25, young people finding it difficult to get into jobs or studying. But also there's a participatory crisis as well. People are not participating as much in trade unions or associations or local community organizations. People are not attending faith groups as often as they were 30 or 40 years ago. People are not getting married as often as they were 30 or 40 years ago. So there's a confluence of factors which have led to our societies changing, certainly in the UK, I think in many other countries around the world too.
3: So you helped the UK develop this national strategy to reduce loneliness. How is it supposed to work?
4: Well, the strategy when it was launched in 2018 was supposed to work through three fundamental tenets. The first of which is that it would improve data. So the UK government would collect data on who was lonely, how lonely did they feel at different times in their lives. The second plan was to embed loneliness as a major policy consideration across all government departments. So health, education, work, culture, the treasury. But then thirdly, to build a national conversation. And so to reduce the stigma on and around loneliness. They also gave £20 million for community organizations that were already tackling loneliness to do more of that work. So really it was about money, metrics, and then a minister, importantly, I think. So the world's first ever minister for loneliness was appointed in 2018, Tracy Crouch. She was incredibly effective as a voice and a leader, speaking about the importance of this issue and why people should be conscious of it and do more to look after their own sense of belonging, their own sense of connection to the people around them.
3: And did the strategy work?
4: Well, it was working significantly for the first few years. So people were talking more about loneliness, understanding it more, and maybe even starting to participate differently in their local communities, even after a year or two. Of course, then in 2020, the pandemic changed everything.
3: Right.
4: Everybody was locked down across the country. People could only leave the house to go shopping or to exercise for 3 or 4 months. And after that, came a significant social and political upheaval with huge inflation, for example, wars in the Ukraine and the Middle East. The UK left the European Union in 2020 as well. We had 4 unsteady prime ministers in 2 years. So there was no stability really at the government level.
3: The loneliness strategy was not the top priority for leaders.
4: The loneliness strategy was not the top priority for political leaders, but loneliness was not a top priority any longer for people in communities, right? They were more concerned about whether they could pay the bills, whether they could heat their homes, whether they could put food on the table. There was a really severe cost of living crisis. And I think in particular, when the Labour government came in 2024, they had obviously a different governing philosophy, a different approach to social issues more broadly, and they folded the loneliness strategy into multiple other strategies. So it no longer had its own plinth and its own strategy behind it. It was folded instead into a men's health strategy, a youth strategy, and a pride and place strategy, all of which mentioned loneliness, but none of which gave it that particular impetus or thrust for government, different departments across government to really try to tackle this issue. So in the last 2 or 3 years, the progress that has been made in the UK over the previous 10 years or so has started to stall. And there's a really clear sense of that in the loneliness field and in communities across the country right now.
3: When it was working after it was first implemented, what are some of the things that made it work and what can or should other countries take from that lesson?
4: Yeah, so in my mind, there are 2 absolutely fundamentals here. The first is political leadership, giving voice to this issue, campaigning on this issue, talking about how loneliness is insidious for people's health, their sense of well-being, their sense of belonging, their sense of connection. You know, this does really relate to democracy and our ability to live with one another in community. So I think that political leadership and vocabulary and storytelling is absolutely fundamental. The other thing I'd say is that collaboration between civil society organizations with government and also with businesses is fundamental. So in the period of progress on loneliness in the UK between 2010 and 2020, civil society organizations were working hand in glove. They were incredibly close to one another. People liked one another. They were using the same vocabulary around this. They weren't talking about social cohesion or social connection. They were talking about loneliness. So that was very clear. And I think that combination of political leadership and political voice alongside civil society and business collaboration are the 2 factors that can help countries, the UK and other countries around the world, to continue to drive impact on this issue.
3: Several countries have established their own national loneliness plan since the UK's. Does anything stand out to you about how other countries are tackling this as particularly effective or maybe misguided?
4: You know, the most important thing for different countries to do is to tackle loneliness in a way that's culturally appropriate for their own countries and their own communities. And so every strategy should be different. It should be related to the unique circumstances that are occurring in that particular country. I would say that in the US, Dr. Vivek Murthy's storytelling and his voice around the issue of loneliness and his endless energy in campaigning on the issue really kind of made a virtue of tackling the issue.
3: Vivek Murthy, the former Surgeon General of the US.
4: Exactly, and he was two-time Surgeon General of the US. So again, you know, there are countries that can do things differently, and that should be done and should be uniquely done to suit each country. But I think the fundamental is having consistent vocabulary, consistent political leadership, and a consistent effort to really recognize that with the arrival of artificial intelligence in the future, with how jobs and communities are continuing to change, it means we have to put loneliness as a core issue at the center of our national storytelling and politics. And I think without that political leadership, we'll continue to stall on making progress on loneliness, and we'll continue to see it as an issue arising in communities.
3: Has any country really moved the needle on loneliness?
4: I don't think so. I don't think any country has been ambitious enough for the scale of the challenge that they're seeking to tackle. I don't think any country has sustained their efforts long enough to really see impact. But they're also, we're all, you know, kind of battling against a world that's raging, whether it's climate change, migration, war, conflict, economies, you know, all of these kind of layering and converging issues are making it very difficult for political leaders to lead. But they're all also reasons why we have to put loneliness at the center of everything that we're doing politically. Because without doing so, I think we'll see, you know, we won't be able to make progress on climate. We won't be able to make progress on cohesive communities. We won't be able to make progress on a fairer economy until and unless we think about loneliness as a facet of those issues.
3: What are the consequences of failing to address the loneliness epidemic?
4: Well, I think, you know, we've talked about the health consequences of loneliness. We've talked about the individual consequences of loneliness. But for me, the thing that always motivated me to work on loneliness was that this is at the fundamental core of how we live. You know, there's a lot of evidence that the more we withdraw from one another, the more we feel separate from one another and isolated from one another, the less we trust in democracy. You know, young people in particular, there's evidence that shows that the lonelier they feel, the less likely they are to want to vote in democratic ways, participate in the democratic process, and the more they're likely to turn to populism and authoritarianism. So I think there's more at stake in this than just individual lives, as absolutely fundamentally important as those are. What we have at stake here is fundamentally the survival of our ability to live and coexist with one another and to live in democratic societies.
3: Alex Smith is a Shorenstein Fellow at the Harvard Kennedy School. He helped develop the UK's 2018 loneliness strategy and spent years working on social isolation issues as the founder and CEO of the CARES Family Organization. Over the coming months, we'll be looking at solutions to the global crisis of loneliness and social isolation. It is called the Loneliness Diagnosis, and you can follow that coverage here and on our YouTube channel. We go now to Japan for a story about sake. Traditionally, the drink is made from rice, water, yeast, and koji, a kind of helpful mold. Turning those simple ingredients into alcohol is part art, part science. Last fall, reporter Hannah Kirshner visited the Terada Hankei Brewery north of Tokyo, where the fermentation process is treated with special reverence.
5: In a large wooden warehouse filled with vats of sake, brewers sing as they work. The head brewer is Masaru Terada. He married into the Terada family and became the 24th generation owner. Terada Honkei makes natural sake. That means they use wild yeast that comes from the air in the brewery. And they even have their own strain of koji. The mold produces enzymes key to sake fermentation. The rice they use comes from nearby fields, and the brewers even grow some of it themselves. This area is surrounded by so many rice paddies. A long time ago, this region was under the sea, Terada says. The rice paddies are flat, but there are small hills dotted here and there, he says. One of those little hills sticks up right behind the brewery, like a tiny mountain. At the top is Kozaki Shrine, a Shinto shrine that has existed for over 1,000 years, according to Terada. The well water that he uses to brew sake comes from under this shrine. Thanks to the shrine, the forest around it is protected. And because of that forest, the water source is still pristine, Terada says. I follow a brewery worker named Kodai Mitsuhashi up the path to the shrine. He explains that the oldest trees here are cherished as gods or spirits. With these big trees, the roots spread down deeper and deeper, Mitsuhashi says. The roots help filter the rainwater that eventually accumulates underneath this hill. Thanks to the trees, delicious water keeps flowing, he says. That well water flows into the brewery, where it's used to steam rice and mix into the fermentation mash. Inside the brewery, I climb a ladder to a high platform above the brewing tanks. Mayumi Nakamura is tending to the fermentation mash, called the Moromi. She leans over one of the tanks, stirring with a long pole. The Moromi inside looks like thin, milky porridge, bubbling gently from fermentation. At first, it had a really sweet fragrance, but now it's starting to smell like alcohol, she says. There are notes of rice bran and a distinct tartness. It's becoming sake. Nakamura says her job is to make a good environment for microbes.

0: The songs have a practical purpose. They keep the brewers synchronized as they each mash a tub of steamed rice. The softened rice will spontaneously ferment into a natural yeast starter for the sake. Working to the same rhythm helps make sure every tub is consistent. But the boss, Masaru Terada, says there's more to it than that. It makes us feel happy, and that happiness might resonate with the microbes as well. It's a form of communication with the yeast, Terada says. Some breweries feel more like laboratories or factories, but Terada sees his differently. They don't wear white lab coats or masks. There aren't even doors, says Terada. The air from outside blows right through. Actually, it's like being in a forest, where there are all kinds of microorganisms and living things, and I think a large ecosystem has formed here, Terada says. The brewers work with forces seen and unseen. Water from beneath the shrine, rice from the surrounding fields, and microorganisms that transform these materials into sake. For The World, I'm Hannah Kirshner, Chiba, Japan.
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1: This is The World. I'm Carolyn Beeler. Grab a paddle and come along for a ride with a Peace Corps volunteer in Ecuador who decided to go on a wild whitewater rafting adventure. It broke all the Peace Corps rules, but Teresa Ocacon still thought it sounded like a good idea. Here's the tale she told on GBH's Stories from the Stage.
5: There are a lot of rules in Peace Corps. Don't drink the water, don't eat the lettuce, don't eat raw pigskin, don't take rides in unmarked taxi cabs, and don't fall asleep on public buses. It's all in the name of safety, you know? Peace Corps is just trying to keep us volunteers safe. Now, in the country of Ecuador, it's basically like eternal summer. It's located on the equator, and for some of it, it's cold and mountainous, but for most of the country, it's all day, every day, sunny skies, maybe a little bit of rain. It's my favorite kind of weather. Now, I don't know a whole lot about weather patterns, but maybe because of those weather patterns, the country of Ecuador has rivers that are world famous for their whitewater rapids. People come from all over the world to go rafting there. But us Peace Corps volunteers there, we know that those are the rules. We're not allowed to do it. Now, when you imagine a Peace Corps volunteer, do you imagine a rule follower? I do not. I imagine myself, and I have been a lot of things in this life, but a rule follower has never been one of them. Good at swimming is also a thing that I have never been, and for that reason and that reason alone, I should never go whitewater rafting. I headed out to a volunteer party on an endless summer night in October for Halloween, and during that party, I had a couple of drinks. So maybe because of that, when one of my friends came up to me and asked me if I wanted to go whitewater rafting with them the next day, I threw away all of those aforementioned rules and realities, and I said, yes. The next morning, me and a group of similarly hungover Peace Corps volunteers woke up and made our way down to the river. We started off in this sort of kiddie pool area. There were two Ecuadorian guides there to teach us. They gave us helmets and life vests and paddles for safety, and they got us into this gigantic plastic raft.

0: It was in this kiddie pool area that I learned that the number one rule of whitewater rafting is do not let go of your paddle. If for some reason your body ends up in the water, your paddle is gonna help you swim through until you get back into the raft. And once you're in the raft, you're still gonna need the paddle to get back to shore. It was also in this kiddie pool area that I learned that whitewater rapids are rated on a scale of 1 to 4. Now, this course that we were gonna be taking was filled with rapids that were levels 3 and 4. This makes perfect sense, right? A bunch of hungover Peace Corps volunteers who had 20 minutes of training in a language that we're not fluent in should definitely get into a plastic raft with a couple of guides and just do an advanced course whitewater rafting. Like, what could possibly go wrong here? We get started and we go through the first couple of level threes and, you know, our breath is kind of beating, but we're all still in the raft with our helmets on and our life vests, still got paddles in hand. We make our way around a bend in the river and come up on our first level 4 rapid. This water was racing. I can hardly describe for you what it feels like to be surrounded by water that is moving that quickly, except to say that it feels like you're giving up all control of your one life over to this river. We started to go through this rapid, and the raft tipped up, and then it came back down. And then it tipped up, and plop, it came back down, and we make our way through the rapid. We head around another bend in the river towards another level 4 rapid, and then it happened. The raft tips up, plop, back down. It tips up, plop, back down. It tips up, and I realize that it seems like we are completely perpendicular with this raging river underneath us, but then plop, it goes back down. I catch my breath for a moment. It tips all the way up again and over. It tosses all of us out of the raft and into this raging river. I am terrified. My head breaks the surface of the water. I look around, I'm gasping for air, and I realize that the raft has capsized on top of us, so we are underneath it. I hold my breath, go back under the water, push my way up to the surface, and then I realize that I have broken the rule. Because the moment that my body hit that water, the first thing I did was go, bah! And I tossed my paddle off into the air. So now it's just me and my body in this river with nothing but a helmet and a life vest. I floated through another level 4 rapid because there was no other option. Finally, I made my way towards a rock. And I grabbed onto this rock for dear life. I'm panting, gasping for air, and I watch one of my friends float by, and she finds another rock, and she grabs onto that rock. I take a deep breath, and I start to look around me. I toss my head up to the sky. I realize that it's like there's no ground. My friend, holding on to that neighbor rock, tipped her head up to the sky and screamed, "We're never gonna get out of here." But I stand here before you, so we did eventually get out of there. The guides did not toss their paddles into the water, and so they got back to the raft, got back into it, and paddled it down the river, picked all of us up like an unmarked taxi crab. I got out of that river with not even a scratch, just a stubbed finger, except I did lose a shoe. I was wearing sandals that day because, you know, I know what to do when I'm whitewater rafting. And they were these strappy sandals that sort of wrapped around the heel, one of my favorite pairs of shoes. I lost one of them in the river that day, and I keep the other one on a shelf in my bedroom. I keep it there as a reminder that as eternal as summertime might feel, summer's always going to keep coming back. But we've only got one life, right? So I drank the water, and I ate the lettuce, and I ate raw pigskin, and I rode in unmarked taxicabs, and I fell asleep on every single overnight bus ride that I took, because screw the rules, I'm going to live. Thank you.
1: 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I'm Carolyn Beeler. 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
3: This week in This American Life, the aircraft carrier USS Abraham Lincoln has been in the news lately because of an extra long deployment that's taken a toll on its crew. 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
6: From WHYY in Philadelphia, this is The Pulse. I'm Mike and Scott. When Erica Gerard wanted to stop taking antidepressants after being on them for more than two decades, she knew it would be difficult. But she had no idea just how difficult.
7: Oh my God, I am a wreck today.
6: Her emotions were all over the place.
7: It's just rough.
6: Was this a symptom of her depression getting worse or something else?
7: Is this withdrawal? Ugh, it is just so painful to be in my brain.
6: On today's show, quitting antidepressants and how to do it safely. Also, a new tool that could help people find the right medication more quickly.
8: It was incredibly simple, and it was sort of done in like 5 minutes.
6: First, the news.
9: The federal government's debt hit a new high today, $40 trillion. NPR's Scott Horsley reports just covering the interest payments is now the government's second largest expense.
10: The government is spending more than $1 trillion just paying interest on the debt this year. That's more than it spends on defense or Medicare and trails only Social Security. The federal debt has doubled since 2017 and is expected to grow by more than $2 trillion this year alone. Maya McGinnis, who heads the Committee for a Responsible Federal Budget, says that's remarkable at a time of low unemployment and no pressing government crisis.
11: We used to borrow during bad times. But now we borrow during bad times and good times.
10: People who lend money to the government are demanding higher interest rates, which is also driving up the cost of private borrowing for things like mortgages. Scott Horsley, NPR News, Washington.
9: The Israeli military has announced a rare criminal investigation into two high-profile attacks during the Gaza war, including one investigation in which a five-year-old Palestinian girl was killed. A film about her death was nominated for an Academy Award. NPR's Daniel Esther reports.
12: The film is called The Voice of Hind Rajab. She was the sole survivor of her family, who was killed by Israeli fire as they fled Gaza City. She called Palestinian paramedics for help in this recorded call. As the paramedics tried to rescue her, they too were killed by Israeli fire. Later, the girl's body was found. Now, more than 2 years later, the Israeli military announced a criminal investigation into that incident and into last year's killing of 15 Palestinian rescue workers in a single attack. Soldiers crushed their vehicles and buried the dead in a mass grave. Israel says it will not open criminal probes into three other attacks that killed aid workers from World Central Kitchen and Doctors Without Borders. Daniel Estrin, NPR News, Tel Aviv.
9: Moderna, one of the major forces behind the COVID vaccine, is announcing groundbreaking work against skin cancer. NPR's Sydney Lupkin has more.
13: Moderna has been studying a treatment for the deadly skin cancer melanoma. It combines Moderna's mRNA-based cancer therapy with Keytruda, an existing drug made by Merck. The treatment improved outcomes for melanoma patients who have already had surgery to remove their cancer. The Moderna therapy is a personalized mRNA cancer vaccine that uses the patient's own tumor cells to train the patient's immune system to fight their cancer. Moderna says adding the vaccine increased survival time for patients without the cancer returning or spreading to other organs. That's compared to patients treated with Keytruda alone. The mRNA-based therapy has not yet been approved or evaluated by the Food and Drug Administration. The new results have not yet been peer-reviewed or published in a medical journal. Sydney Lupkin, NPR News.
9: Moderna shares surge following Wednesday's announcement. This is NPR News. Secretary of State Marco Rubio is expected to meet with his Canadian counterpart at the White House tomorrow as a trade deal seems to be in the works. Key terms of the agreement that would avert President Trump's 50% tariffs on Canadian imports remain unclear. However, President Trump said Wednesday the deal is very fair to both sides. Trump postponed the tariffs. Negotiators now face a Saturday deadline to finalize the agreement. The government of Liberia is accepting 1,200 immigrant detainees over the next year. NPR's Vanessa Romo reports deportations to the African nation are set to start as early as tomorrow.
14: Liberian officials say the government has made the necessary preparations to receive the first batch of 20 individuals later this week, and that it will welcome the detainees not as criminals, but as guests. It added they'll be free to leave the country or remain and apply for asylum. The deal between Liberia and the U.S. is one of more than 30 such exchange agreements that the Trump administration has struck in its second term, according to Human Rights First, a nonprofit group that tracks deportations. The Liberian government said it's not a quid pro quo. It hasn't received any compensation in exchange for participating in the program, but it will receive support to help manage the program and strengthen its migration system. Vanessa Romo, NPR News.
9: Forecasters warning Hawaii residents of the potential for more rough weather after Hurricane Lala left two people dead over the weekend. National Hurricane Center says conditions appear ripe for a tropical depression to form in the coming days. Forecasters say too early to tell the storm's track, but it could approach Hawaii by the weekend. This is NPR News.
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16: Major funding for The Pulse is provided by a leadership gift from the Sutherland family. The Sutherlands support WHYY and its commitment to the production of programs that improve our quality of life.
17: This is The Pulse, stories about the people and places at the heart of health and science. I'm Mike and Scott. School came easy to Erica Girard, at least the academic part.
18: But at the same time, I carried around a lot of sadness and loneliness. And because of that, friendships felt hard. I was a person who always really struggled to pretend. I wanted to be real. I wanted to talk about things that actually mattered. And that doesn't always make you popular at parties.
17: When she got to college in the late 90s, it seemed like there was always a giant weight on her shoulders. She felt socially isolated, different from her peers.
18: Everyone else knew how to be in the world, and I didn't.
17: Then a book made a huge impression on her.
18: I had just finished reading the book Prozac Nation. Do you remember that book when it came out?
17: Yes.
18: It was a big hit, and it was the first time that something made sense to me.
17: Erica could relate to this memoir by Elizabeth Wurtzel and the author's experience with depression, so she decided to go see her doctor. During her appointment, Erica told her primary care physician that she was feeling sad, lonely, and depressed.
18: And she just asked me one question that it almost seemed like it was something she was asking to check a box. And she said, "Do you feel like there's light at the end of the tunnel?" And I almost started laughing. I didn't really know how to answer that. But I just said, you know, no, I guess not really. And that must have been the answer that caused her to write the prescription, because that's when she, you know, started me on Prozac at the time.
17: Just medication, no therapy. But taking the Prozac helped. Erica could function better and the weight felt less heavy. But the side effects were a lot. For one, she was so tired.
18: Exhausted. I mean, just constantly exhausted, almost like a night shift worker during the day.
17: She also felt emotionally numb. Before, she thought she was lonely, but now it seemed like she wasn't fully part of her own life.
18: I felt like I was living my life behind a screen, almost like looking through a screen door. I just didn't feel like I was in the world. I felt like I was looking at the world from behind this screen.
17: Still, she kept taking the medication. She was convinced she needed it, and her doctors said the same thing.
18: You know, I was like a diabetic needed their insulin. That's what I was told.
17: Did you stay on Prozac or did you switch medications?
18: Oh man, Mike, and I tried so many different medications. I was on Lexapro, I was on Zoloft, I tried Wellbutrin. I just kept switching in hopes that I might find something that would be the magic pill that would have the least amount of side effects and be the most effective. And I believed that there had to be something, right? One of them had to be the solution.
17: Millions of Americans take antidepressants, but they don't always find the relief they are looking for. Instead, they are navigating trade-offs between serious side effects and benefits. And some of them want to stop taking the medication, but they are not sure how. On this episode, antidepressants and what to do when it's time to quit. Let's hear more from Erica Gerard. Years after she first got her prescription for antidepressants, she also started talk therapy, which she said was very helpful. Given the frustrating side effects she was experiencing from her medication, Erica was wondering if she could come off them. She tried a couple of times, but her symptoms would return, and she was told she should go back on. Then she got divorced at age 45, and she felt like this was a chance for a fresh start, and she wanted this new chapter to be written without medication. So she decided to try again. The journey turned out to be far rockier than she had expected. Here's Erica.
18: The first thing that I noticed after I started tapering off of my antidepressants was the crying.
7: Oh my God, I am a wreck today.
18: There was so much crying, like an embarrassing amount.
7: I just feel so defeated.
18: In the beginning, I couldn't really identify what was making me cry. Like there was no particular reason, but the tears, they just kept coming.
7: I don't even know what is going on with my body or my mind. Is this withdrawal? Ugh, it is just so painful to be in my brain.
18: Was this the real me? Was I a frequent crier and just never knew it? Or were these my original symptoms coming back?
19: You're functioning, you're doing fine.
18: This is my therapist, Katie, and we're talking over Zoom.
19: You know, you're getting these crying spells, but that's maybe just a part of like almost a detox.
7: Right.
18: She was the first person I told about my desire to taper off my medication. I felt like I needed her permission. I guess because she had seen me at my worst. And if I'm being honest, well, because I was a bit scared. I was just barely on the other side of a painful divorce. Was this really the best time to rock the boat? When I started taking antidepressants as a teenager, I was told that they'd resolve a chemical imbalance in my brain. And that made sense to me. I later learned that the theory about a chemical imbalance being the root of depression was never actually proven. And the thing is I never really asked questions. And nobody ever talked to me about getting off of the meds, that I might not need them someday, and that the numbness, fogginess, and flatness that I thought were part of my personality might just be side effects. I started to do some research on the long-term effects of taking antidepressants.
20: When people start one of these medications, right? So when people start an SRI, one of these serotonin reuptake inhibitors, these medicines, they do constrict your emotions. They can make people quite flat.
18: Georgia Eid is a psychiatrist who specializes in the emerging field of metabolic psychiatry, which is using nutrition and metabolic health to help treat mental illness.
20: I can't tell you how many times people have told me, you know, they started one of these medications, they go to a funeral, they can't cry, they don't feel anything. They intellectually feel sad, but they are physically incapable of crying. Sometimes this is a sign that the dose is too high or that they're very sensitive to the medication, but more often than not, it's the medicine, quote unquote, working, right? The medicine is working to suppress normal range of emotion. And that may be useful short term, but it's not useful long term because we need our emotions. Our emotions are information.
18: I wanted that information. I wanted to feel my emotions again, all of them. And then, as I reduced my dose, they came flooding back. But something else happened that I never expected. I started going through withdrawal.
7: This is just, it's just rough. It's so uncomfortable. This is so uncomfortable. I don't know if I can stand it.
18: I cut the pills like my doctor told me, but the withdrawal symptoms were brutal. In addition to the crying, there was severe insomnia, a racing heart, and constant dizziness. I could barely work. I could barely leave the house. Was this normal? Was anyone else going through this? I went online trying to find someone, thinking I might find, a handful of people. I found thousands, tens of thousands, and everyone was asking the same question. Why didn't anyone tell us that it would be this bad? These are some of the real-life posts from one withdrawal support group.
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18: This kept popping up. It's a book called The Maudsley Deprescribing Guidelines, named after a famous psychiatric hospital in London. Many in the community consider it the Bible for how to safely taper off of psychiatric drugs like SSRIs and others. I tracked down its lead author, psychiatrist Dr. Mark Horowitz. He's one of the few clinicians who has spent years studying psychiatric drug withdrawal. Why was it so important to you to write those guidelines?
29: I mean, I wrote them for one reason, which was to prevent other people going through the hell that I went through coming off these drugs. So I was on Lexapro, escitalopram for 20 years. When I first tried to come off it, I almost died from it. You know, I developed panic attacks, agitation, what I now see as akathisia, this sort of agitation and restlessness, you know, that made me think I cannot continue. I can't endure these symptoms. You know, it was the first time in my life I thought I really cannot continue. And I was forced back on the drugs.
18: One in six Americans are currently taking a prescribed antidepressant, but most of the research on them only lasted for about 8 weeks, which tells you nothing about the impact they might have on someone who's taken them for a couple of decades.
29: To me, it's a bit equivalent to a car company doing a safety test by crashing its car against a wall at 5 miles an hour and saying it's safe on impact, and ignoring the fact that people are driving around on the highways at 60 miles an hour.
18: In guidelines published by the American Psychiatric Association that came out in 2010, It was advised that patients should generally be tapered over several weeks, but there was no direction for people who had been on antidepressants for years or who experienced withdrawal.
29: So it's been very confusing, I think, for clinicians. You know, the guidelines for years have said you can stop these drugs in a few weeks on the premise that withdrawal effects are mild and brief. And so a lot of doctors will say to somebody, you're on 50 milligrams of Zoloft, just halve it for a couple of weeks to 25 milligrams and then stop it. What's called linear tapering.
18: What Mark Horowitz found is that if you reduce a lot more slowly by a percentage of the dose, what's called hyperbolic tapering, you can greatly reduce the risk of withdrawal effects. But most doctors in the U.S. are not taught about this approach.
29: And that leads to doctors taking patients off their medications much too quickly, interpreting any deterioration in symptoms as relapse, and then telling people that they therefore must need to be on these drugs. And that leads to a lot of unnecessary long-term use of these medications.
18: That was my story exactly. I tried many times to come off the drugs over the years, but I went too fast. And then I'd deteriorate, and my doctors would say, well, you clearly need them, best to go back on. And for the first time, I realized I hadn't been relapsing. And that completely changed the way that I thought about myself. I wasn't failing all of those years. I was just in withdrawal. And briefly, what is your recommendation when it comes to reducing dosage and how to taper safely?
29: I'll give you the 90-second elevator summary. A good rule of thumb is that many people can tolerate going down by about 10% of their most recent dose each month. So if you're at 200 milligrams of a drug, most people can handle going down at about 20 milligrams a month.
18: But then, Mark says, and this is crucial, when you get down to 20 milligrams and below, things change and you have to go even slower.
29: Small doses have bigger effects than people realize. And so when people get down to the last few milligrams of a drug, they find it much harder to reduce it at higher doses. When you get down to 20 milligrams per day, most people can reduce by about 2 milligrams of their dose per month.
18: That's 2 milligrams per month, maybe even less. I do 1 milligram per month. That's all my system can handle. But here's the important thing that no one told me. You can't taper in such small increments with your normal tablets. I tried cutting them, and then I tried shaving them. In between the crumbs and the piles of powder, my kitchen started to look like an episode of Breaking Bad. Instead, Mark suggests using a liquid version of the drug, if it's available, or using a compounding pharmacy.
29: And I think what people find surprising is people who couldn't get off the drugs by this kind of halving a tablet and halving it again can get off the drugs if they do it more gradually, step by step.
18: Mark used this slow hyperbolic tapering method to get off of his own antidepressants successfully. It took him years rather than weeks, but he's been off them for 18 months now. He told me that he's recovered from many of the side effects that he'd experienced, including problems with memory and concentration. I kept thinking about that word, recovered. Because for a long time, I believed that it just wasn't possible for someone like me. Psychiatrist Georgia Eads says that in the context of mental health, recovery is not just the absence of symptoms.
20: Recovery means recovering your full emotional, your emotional health. And so your full range of emotions, your ability to experience joy, to experience pain without it paralyzing you, to experience fear and anxiety without it paralyzing you, and to be able to function and accomplish the things you want to accomplish. You know, we need our emotions to feel human and alive and to understand, you know, the complexity of what's going on around us, to be moved by a piece of music, you know, or to connect with somebody else emotionally. So much of that has to do with shared feelings. And so all of the richness of life is blunted. And then when you reduce the dose of the medication, some of those, the richness of your emotions will return.
18: It took a long time. But one day, on an ordinary subway ride, I cried. Only this time, I knew why.
0: I'm on the train in Brooklyn going to my work meeting in the city. And I'm on the R train. The last stop is Forest Hills, which is where I used to go visit my grandma when she was alive. And I just miss her. And I miss taking the train to go see her. And the thing is I couldn't even cry about it before. Like, I'm having all of this emotion bubble up. And I think it feels like grief. And I never could feel this before. And it's hard and it hurts. But it also feels good because it's appropriate to cry when you miss someone. It's deeply human. And that's what I want. I want to feel deeply human again.
18: All right, I think you've heard quite enough of me crying. So here's what's happening. 2 years later, I'm so close to being done. I'm so close. Still tapering off the very last bit of my medication in small, slow increments. But things are as good as they've ever been in my life. I'm happy. I'm healthy. I even fell in love. And I'm really proud of myself. It's nice to be excited about life again and truly feel it.
17: That story was reported by Erica Gerard. We're talking about antidepressants and what to do when you want to stop taking the medication.
1: I take people off medicine that come to me for consultations as much as I put them on medicine.
17: That's psychiatrist Jonathan Slater.
1: Because these medicines sometimes get layered on over the years and, you know, you're not sure what's doing what and why this was prescribed and that was prescribed.
17: He says taking patients off medications or deprescribing is something that many physicians are asked to do, but there's very little guidance.
1: Actually, no one is trained to deprescribe the medicines. And deprescribing antidepressants in America is understudied, it's undertaught, and it's under-reimbursed.
17: The majority of antidepressants are not prescribed by psychiatrists, but rather by primary care physicians or other providers.
1: I think it puts the family practitioners, as well as the rest of us, in a really compromised situation because there's no data or training about how to stop the medicines once you start them.
17: A new initiative announced by Health Secretary Robert F. Kennedy Jr. has put the topic into the spotlight. Kennedy has long argued that psychiatric medications are overprescribed and that their serious side effects harm people. One of the points on the agenda is to develop national guidelines for discontinuing these medications. Jonathan says that developing protocols will require a lot of research.
1: The pharmaceutical companies spent 40 years, you know, proving that the medicines work, but there really have not been any studies showing how to get people off of them. And part of that is the FDA, you know, hasn't required that, which many people might feel, including myself, believe that they should require that to do studies about how to get people off antidepressants.
17: Jonathan says this will not be a one-size-fits-all approach.
1: It's as much about the relationship between the doctor and the patient and the ability to monitor the process during which time the person is, you know, lowering their medicine to see how they're feeling and to really individualize it to each person.
17: And what would it take to really study this process? And who would fund such a study other than the federal government? Because really, what's the incentive for somebody who has a financial interest in antidepressants or anything like that? A study like that might not be very appealing to them.
1: Well, but the FDA could require it, right? So, and if the FDA required it, the pharmaceutical companies would have to do it. So I think it's something that has to be a top-down solution that is required you know, by federal agencies that directs that the pharmaceutical companies that they have to study it, that if they're going to approve a drug and prove that it works, they have to also study how to get someone off of it.
17: Do you get a sense that a lot of people try to do this on their own because they can't find the support and they don't even know where to turn?
1: It's a really good question. I mean, I think a lot of patients get prescribed a medication and they're not necessarily given enough information about how long they should be on the medicine or how they should stop the medicine, if they want to stop the medicine. And a lot of them don't have access to the doctor who necessarily in a timely way who prescribed the medicine, or they don't feel comfortable discussing wanting to go off the medication. So I think it's a problem that's kind of, it's on us, you know, it's not the patient's problem. I think that we need to be the ones to find a way to make it easy for our patients to contact us or to contact someone if they want to stop medication. And I think you're probably right. I think patients tend to, you know, do it on their own when they don't feel they have that kind of access.
17: Now, with RFK Jr. bringing this topic to the forefront, people are talking about it. What are some things that worry you about that conversation, some negative effects that could come out of this? And on the other hand, what are some potential positives that could happen as a result?
1: The big problem in the United States is access to mental health care, and a large number of people can't get mental health care. And focusing just on getting people off antidepressants and how many people are on antidepressants, while it's an important thing to understand and study and like as we're speaking, a really important thing that we need to address, if antidepressants are stigmatized and the focus becomes, well, let's, you know, just litigate, or, you know, in other words, the federal government's going to make a blanket statement that we need to get people off antidepressants, you know, because somehow they're dangerous or they're bad for you, it's going to scare a lot of people away from getting health care and mental health, both either therapy or medicine. And the fact of the matter is that for moderate to severe depression, these medicines do make a difference and reduce suicide rates. You know, depression itself increases the risk of suicide by about tenfold. So if you start scaring people away from mental health treatment because you're demonizing medicine, you could make people less likely to seek mental health care. So I guess that's the concern. On the positive side, sure, as we're saying, we need to fund a kind of population of people, you know, who can monitor people when they're coming off medicines, and some people are on medicines for too long. And I think those are positive things that have come out of Kennedy's initiative. But the scaring away people from mental health care when most of them already who need it aren't necessarily getting it, that's really the concern.
17: Jonathan Slater is a clinical professor of psychiatry at the Columbia University Irving Medical Center in New York. Coming up, finding the right antidepressant is a serious challenge for a lot of people.
2: You would always be so hopeful that it would be the one.
17: Now, there is a tool that could better match patients and medications.
3: Identifying the right treatment for the right individual at the right time.
17: That's next on The Pulse.
4: 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But the fight for free expression persists.
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17: This is The Pulse. I'm Mike and Scott. We're talking about antidepressants. People who take these medications have lots of options to choose from. You've probably seen the commercials.
12: Do you feel alone?
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14: 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It's a cloud of depression.
15: Depression is a journey. I'd made some progress on my antidepressant, had some daily wins and...
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19: Talk to your doctor. 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
21: Seroquel XR, when added to an antidepressant,
26: Spravato works differently.
30: Rexulti, when added to an antidepressant, significantly reduced depression.
17: Still, it can be a major challenge to find the right medication. Research shows that almost a third of patients stop taking antidepressants within the first month, and about half give up within 3 months, because either they're just not getting relief or the side effects are too severe to tolerate. Why is it so hard to find the right fit? And what could make it easier? Pulse reporter Liz Tung looked into a new tool that could change the landscape of prescribing.
31: For Henry Winchester, the depression started when he was in college. He tried various coping mechanisms over the years, both healthy, like therapy, and unhealthy, like self-medicating with alcohol. Nothing really worked, so Henry just muddled through as best he could. Until finally, in his late 30s, he decided to give antidepressants a shot. It was a big step for him. By that time, he'd been dealing with depression and anxiety for almost 20 years. And he was hopeful that maybe this would finally be the thing to make a difference. But, he told me, it ended up being far more complicated than he'd expected.
32: And do you remember, can you just list off the names of the antidepressants that you tried, or as many as you remember?
2: Okay, so it was definitely sertraline, because I still have that packet.
32: He doesn't remember the names of all the other ones, so I listed off a couple. Prozac, a.k.a. fluoxetine. No. Paxil, a.k.a. paroxetine. Also no. Lexapro, a.k.a. Escitalopram?
2: Yeah, that was it. Yeah, that was another one, definitely.
32: The reason he tried so many different medications was that with each one, he experienced debilitating side effects. The side effects were so bad that they completely eclipsed whatever benefit the drugs were able to offer. So Henry would go back to his doctor and try a new one.
2: It was frustrating. It was like, you would always be so hopeful that it would be the one, you know, and it would be the thing that would sort it out and, like, you know, make you feel better.
32: And this wasn't a quick process either. Most antidepressants require a trial period of 4 to 8 weeks to reach their full therapeutic effect, which meant with each new medication, Henry was spending a long time feeling sick. Were there any moments when you just thought about giving up on treatment altogether because of that frustration?
2: Oh, yeah. I mean, there were a lot of times where I figured maybe antidepressants just aren't for me. I don't know if this is worth it.
32: This is a common experience for patients with depression, not just the debilitating side effects, but a lot of patients don't get any relief from their depression symptoms at all.
33: The chances are about 50% that the patient will benefit.
32: This is Michael Face. He's a professor of psychiatry at the University of Pennsylvania's Perelman School of Medicine and a leading expert on depression and depression treatments. And he says, according to studies in which patients get the correct diagnosis and take their medication the way they're supposed to for 4 to 8 weeks, only about half get better. And it's been like that the entire span of Michael's career.
33: The answer has not changed over 40-some years of doing this.
32: He says studies show that the chances of success decline with each new medication a patient tries, likely because, as Michael puts it, the easy to treat are the easiest to treat, leaving behind those who aren't so easy to treat.
33: Between the first course of treatment, the second, the chances of success dropped from about 50 down to 40. And with the second to the third, it dropped down into about 30. And from the third to the fourth, it dropped down into the teens.
32: And with each failure, more and more patients tend to give up. So how do clinicians choose from the 30 plus different antidepressants that are available? They weigh things like a patient's medical history and side effects, plus what kinds of symptoms a given drug is better at targeting. For instance, some people with depression have trouble sleeping. Others sleep too much. Some have a lot of anxiety. Others don't. It also depends on the patient's insurance and which drugs they cover. Michael says with each new medication someone tries, the prescriber hopefully learns a bit more about what works for them and what doesn't. But researchers are working on finding a better way to match patients with antidepressants that work for them.
0: We want to bridge the gap with clinical care and moving from a one-size-fits-all approach or trial and error to something more precision psychiatry, which is identifying the right treatment for the right individual at the right time.
32: This is Andrea Cipriani. He's a psychiatrist and researcher at the University of Oxford who knows all too well how haphazard the process of finding the right antidepressant can be. He remembers back when he was doing his residency in Italy, asking his senior colleagues how they chose which medication to prescribe.
0: They used to say, just prescribe the latest on the market because they're pushed by pharmaceutical companies. They are supposed to have fewer adverse events. They are all created equals. Just do it.
32: Not exactly an evidence-based approach to what's supposed to be a science.
0: If you look at medicine in general, psychiatry is lagging behind. Clinicians tend to get familiar with one or two medications, and they tend to keep prescribing them irrespectively of the individual characteristics. So all my research now is trying to destroy this wrong assumption that antidepressants are all created equal.
32: Andrea has already done a lot to prove that point. He's one of the leading researchers on antidepressants. And in 2018, he published a landmark study on their effectiveness. It compared 21 antidepressants using data from more than 500 randomized trials involving over 116,000 participants. The bigger question the study addressed was whether these medications are better than placebo. It found that, yes, they are. But the study also proved that there are indeed differences between medications.
0: That's the first time we clearly demonstrated that antidepressants are different in terms of efficacy and tolerability.
32: What the study didn't show, though, is which drugs work best for specific people. And that became Andrea's next research question. To find an answer, he knew he would need more granular data, data that would show how different drugs affect patients on an individual level. So he started contacting pharmaceutical companies to ask for individual patient data, which he did eventually manage to get.
0: For about 40,000 people, which is still the largest database at individual patient level in the world for antidepressants.
32: And then came Andrea's big innovation, a tool that uses machine learning to help match patients with the right medication. It's called Petrushka, which stands for Personalizing Antidepressant Treatment for Unipolar Depression, Combining Individual Choices, Risks, and Big Data. It also happens to be the name of a ballet by Stravinsky, whose innovative score, Andrea says, helped transform 20th century classical music, which is exactly what Andrea hopes to do for psychiatry. It uses three main pillars, as Andrea calls them, to make a match.
0: One is the individual patient level data from randomized controlled trials,
32: which includes 40 predictors, everything from demographics to severity of symptoms to medical history to whether or not they smoke. The second pillar is data from the electronic health records of real-world patients treated for depression.
0: And we are talking about just short of 1 million people data to look at what is the actual probability for that specific individual to have response or a specific side effect.
32: And the third pillar is patient preferences regarding what side effects they can live with and which they want to avoid. So, for example, weight gain, insomnia, nausea, sexual dysfunction. Once the tool has all this info, it starts crunching numbers.
0: And weigh everything into a prediction model, which developed with patients, ended up in a sort of TripAdvisor score. The visualization is 5 circles to show how strongly we recommend one drug versus the other. And we have an overall score, but we also have a breakdown with the absolute probability, the risk of having specific side effects. And these are the side effects that that individual would like to avoid, and this informs the shared decision-making process.
32: To be clear, the tool can't explain why some drugs work for some patients and not others, but it is capable of identifying patterns, showing which patient characteristics and preferences predict success with a given medication. And Andrea hopes that with time, they'll be able to identify more specific variables that can help increase the precision of these personalized recommendations and determine how drugs affect different people. But the tool has already scored wins for some patients, including Henry Winchester. He was one of 500 patients who participated in a trial of Petrushka, which, he says, started with a questionnaire.
2: It was incredibly simple, and it was sort of done in like 5 minutes. And then at the end, it was quite exciting, actually. It was sort of told me which antidepressant it recommended for me.
32: Henry was hopeful, but he also couldn't forget his past experiences.
2: At the same time, I was concerned that the side effects would be too much and that it wouldn't go well for me, or it would just be another one to tick off the list of antidepressants that didn't work for me.
32: The drug that the tool suggested was called vortioxetine, also known as Trintellix. It's not super common in the U.S. and even less common in the U.K. where Henry lives, which means that without Petrushka, he may never have even encountered it. So how did it go? At what point did you start noticing effects?
2: I mean, it wasn't like instantaneous, and it wasn't a magic bullet, and it wasn't this amazing, like I woke up and I was a new person. It was just like a very gentle kind of like ramp up into, I suddenly realized I didn't feel anxious or depressed anymore. I'm kind of able to take a step back from the things that are making me worried and the things that are causing anxiety, and just being able to kind of understand why I'm feeling like I'm feeling, why I'm worried about something and why I shouldn't be worried about it.
32: He still had some side effects, a bit of fatigue and some nausea, but nothing as bad as what he'd experienced before. And more importantly, he could see positive changes in his life.
2: Some of it was just a new feeling of like confidence that I'd never had before. It's always something I've really struggled with, is feeling confident, and like I get quite nervous about just really simple interactions and things like that. And I think that was like the biggest thing for me, was that I felt like I could go into an office or talk to people, and it just gave me like just that little boost, I think, that I'd always wanted like my whole life, just to be able to function like most people do.
32: And Henry isn't the only one who's benefited. A randomized controlled trial showed that patient outcomes improved across the board compared with traditional care. Patients experienced fewer adverse effects and were almost 40% less likely to quit taking antidepressants. After roughly 6 months, they were also less depressed and less anxious and reported a higher quality of life. And this, Andrea says, is just the beginning. Moving forward, Petrushka will begin to incorporate other depression treatments and even data like biomarkers, neuroimaging, and genetic information.
0: We want to do it like a living thing. So every time you see a patient, they do whatever they do in terms of the treatment they have and the symptoms, and their symptoms feedback the algorithm. That's my vision.
32: And for patients like Henry, that information can be life-changing.
2: The biggest thing I've learned through this process is that it's not like one size fits all. And just because one antidepressant doesn't work for you, it doesn't mean that they all won't work for you.
17: 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Coming up, a writer struggling

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1: 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The Monterey Audubon Society hosts a Del Monte Forest field trip on August 29th at 9 a.m. at the Del Monte Forest in Pebble Beach, where attendees can enjoy an afternoon of bird watching, walks through the forest, and more. More information is on our community calendar at kzu.org.
2: I'm Greg Dalton.
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4: This is The Pulse. I'm Mike and Scott. We're talking about antidepressants. These medications are prescribed for a lot more than depression. Studies have found that over one-third of antidepressants are prescribed for other conditions, like anxiety, insomnia, migraines, or obsessive-compulsive disorder. Producer Nicole Curry talked to an author who started taking antidepressants when unexpected health issues threatened to derail her career.
5: To start off, I just need you to state your full name and how you want me to introduce you, like your title, things like that.
6: Sure. My full name is Madeline Dyer, and I'm happy to be introduced as a writer and editor. So I have been writing for pretty much all of my life. I'm from a very creative family, so it's just sort of part of growing up. We'd be doing like lots of art, sculpture, writing, so much around narratives and storytelling. So I always knew that I loved writing and always wanted to make it into a full-time job. And then when I was 16, I sort of really started taking it seriously, determined to be a writer. At the same time, my health kind of deteriorated. I was in and out of hospital a lot, so writing became a form of escapism.
7: Madeline told me that writing was all she could do. She had been diagnosed with dysautonomia, a group of nervous system disorders, things that we expect our body to do automatically, like manage heart rate, blood pressure, digestion, and body temperature, were all out of sorts for her.
6: I couldn't even sort of stand up without losing consciousness because my blood pressure and heart rate were so out of whack. So I started off writing these characters who could do all the things I wanted to be doing. And then when I was 19, I got my first book deal.
7: Her first book was titled Untamed, a young adult dystopian novel published in 2015. And for the next several years, she went on to write many more.
6: So I know that I am a very fast and prolific writer, and I sort of put it a lot of it down to the fact that I have been chronically ill for so long that it's made me determined to be a writer, and I use it as part of my identity. So then if I have a few days in a row where I haven't written anything, I then feel like almost like I'm losing a bit of myself. But I then got Lyme disease. I got bitten by a tick and it wasn't treated in time, and the bacteria got through the blood-brain barrier and then caused brain inflammation. The part of the brain that particularly became inflamed was the basal ganglia, and that has been linked to obsessive-compulsive disorder, and literally sort of I developed OCD overnight due to the Lyme disease bacteria.
7: The research on the connection between Lyme disease and OCD is still emerging. More and more patients are reporting a similar experience. Yet, regardless of the root of it all, Madeline says she found herself obsessed with cleanliness.
6: And it was kind of funny looking back on it because like I'd grown up on a farm. I had never worried about getting muddy, dusty, dirty, whatever. And then suddenly I woke up the next day and I was absolutely terrified of it. And it was this fear that didn't feel quite like my own, but it was all consuming. And I felt often like I was possessed.

0: and I had the physical symptoms at the same time. So it's like I couldn't stand up straight. I kept falling over. I had like a horrendous sense of balance and I couldn't concentrate on anything else. And I remember thinking like, I really want to write, but I just couldn't do it because my brain was so busy. I felt like there were all these thoughts inside of my head about, is the table clean? Is the chair clean? Have I cleaned it enough? What if something else has gone on it? Is the air dirty? Is the air contaminating me? It was just constant questions like that in my head that I could not get away from. And the worse the OCD got, the more stressed I got as well. And then the more I felt like I was losing my identity as a writer.
1: And how long did this go on for?
0: So it was about a year in total, but it did ebb and flow in terms of just how bad the sort of brain inflammation and the OCD were. So during that year, I was trying different treatments and I was very much annoyed, I think it would be fair to say, when a doctor first suggested that I took antidepressants, because I was saying, well, it's Lyme disease. An antidepressant isn't going to help. And I had heard that they might reduce creativity or make you feel a bit numb or like a zombie. And I didn't want to lose that creative part of myself that I felt was so integral to my identity. So I was quite resistant at first. But then I had a conversation with my mum, and my mum was like, well, you're not doing any writing at the moment. Like, your OCD is so bad, you're not able to focus on anything else. So it wouldn't make any difference if you then took the antidepressants and found that you weren't being creative because you're already not being creative. I remember when I first started the antidepressants, I think it was the first one that I tried, or maybe the second one, I then felt like my head was getting quieter, the OCD was maybe lessening a bit, and I felt like I wanted to be creative again. But it was just the creativity came out in a much darker way. Before that, I had been very much sort of like emotion-focused fantasy. And then after that, I just wanted to write really dark stuff. I started writing sort of horror and thrillers.
1: Why do you think that is?
0: I don't know. It's something that I wondered quite a lot, really, because even now, sort of 6, 7, 8 years on from treatment, I gravitate towards horror. And I don't know if it's just because of the darkness and the isolation that I felt during that time when I was most unwell, because it was a very isolating time. And I know that horror and gothic fiction in particular, it's often about anxieties. And I do think that that partly is because of having these chronic illnesses and these quite harrowing experiences.
1: What is your personal take on taking antidepressants and it working for you?
0: Yeah, I think, I mean, obviously it's really helped me. And it showed me that my fears about it sort of numbing my creativity or turning me into a zombie were completely unfounded and based on misconceptions, misinformation, all of that. And I think there is quite a lot of stigma around taking SSRIs as well. And I think that that can be quite influential if you're then wondering whether this is a treatment option that you want to try.
2: That story was reported by Nicole Curry. That's our show for this week. The Pulse is a production of WHYY in Philadelphia. You can find us wherever you get your podcasts. Our health and science reporters are Alan Yu and Liz Tong. Charlie Kyer is our engineer. Our producers are Nicole Curry and Lindsay Lazarski. I'm Mike and Scott. Thank you for listening.
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4: 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He was a city planner until a layoff changed everything. 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
10: 150,000 people die every day, but only a few receive obituaries. How do obit writers decide who to write about and how? From WAMU and NPR in Washington, this is 1A. Hi, I'm Jen White. Today on 1A, ask an obituary writer. It's an uncommon job, becoming even more so in our fractured media environment. But obit writers carry the weight of putting words to human legacies and memorializing the lives of all kinds of people, and sometimes objects. Maybe you've written an obituary for a loved one, or perhaps a eulogy. It's a challenge to sum up the infinite facets of a life into neat sentences and paragraphs. But it turns out, writing about death can teach a lot about life. 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
11: The White House Wednesday, President Trump spoke to reporters about the emerging deal that would avert Trump's 50% tariffs on Canadian imports.
12: As you know, the 50% tariffs across the board were going on against Canada today. And they called yesterday and they gave us the points that we had to have. Very fair deal for both.
11: The import taxes on Canadian goods were to take effect Wednesday, but Trump hit the pause button. Negotiators now face a Saturday deadline to finalize the agreement. Secretary of State Marco Rubio expected to meet with his Canadian counterpart at the White House Thursday. The United Arab Emirates says it is suspending all trade with Iran after it came under an Iranian missile attack. NPR's Hadil Al-Shalchi reports.
13: The Emirati Ministry of Foreign Affairs announced that it was halting all trade, commercial exchanges, and financial transactions with Iran until further notice after what it called, quote, regional escalations. On Tuesday, the UAE's defense ministry said Iranian missiles fell in open water. The Iranian foreign minister denied the allegation. The UAE came under intense fire as Iran targeted U.S. installations in the Gulf and Jordan at the beginning of the almost six-month war that shows no sign of ending. The latest sanction will put increasing pressure on Iran as the U.S. prepares to expand its economic restrictions on the country. Hadil Al-Shalchi, NPR News, Istanbul.
11: The national debt now stands at a record $40 trillion. The Treasury Department's announcement Wednesday came just 5 months after the national debt hit $39 trillion. Experts say the growing debt is already affecting Americans by raising borrowing costs and lowering wages. Authorities in Pennsylvania say an airplane pilot was killed in a collision with a state police helicopter. The collision happened Wednesday night at a small airport in Carlisle, northwest of Philadelphia. Both state troopers aboard the helicopter survived. The FAA and the National Transportation Safety Board investigating. A former employee turned whistleblower told jurors Wednesday that Meta had a culture that obsessed with user numbers and pushed safety to the side. NPR's John Ruich has more on the landmark child safety trial underway in California.
14: Arturo Bejar worked as an employee and consultant at Meta, focused on user safety. He testified that the culture of the company, created by CEO Mark Zuckerberg, made it, quote, practically impossible to effectively address known risks to teens. Bejar said features that the company has introduced are, quote, designed to fail because they're optional and not the default. Behar is a key witness for a consortium of states that have sued Meta, alleging that it violated consumer protection and child data protection laws and lied to the public about risks its platforms posed. Meta denies the accusations. And to note, the Chan Zuckerberg Initiative, a charity founded by Zuckerberg and his wife, is a financial supporter of NPR. John Ruich, NPR News.
11: And you're listening to NPR News. President Trump has chosen a White House insider to lead the Food and Drug Administration. Dr. Heidi Overton has worked on several of Trump's health initiatives and is currently a deputy director of the White House Domestic Policy Council. She will need Senate confirmation to succeed Dr. Marty McCary, who resigned in May. There are about 40 rural emergency hospitals in the country that receive a monthly federal stipend to stay open and preserve care in remote areas. But as Macy Byers with Nebraska Public Radio reports, some are still struggling.
15: Both of Nebraska's rural emergency hospitals had a rough week. Gardner County Health Services announced Wednesday morning that it had filed for bankruptcy to restructure contracts it can no longer afford. CEO Sam Pennington says the $300,000 monthly payment from the federal government has helped stabilize revenue, but it's still hard to keep up with expenses. On Tuesday, the Nebraska State Auditor released a report alleging the CEO of the other REH in southeastern Nebraska personally spent nearly $40,000 on the hospital's credit cards. The hospital leader resigned immediately. Considering the hospital receives that monthly government stipend, the audit also found its bank balances were low. For NPR News, I'm Macy Byers.
11: Prince Harry and his wife Meghan are reportedly returning to the UK with their children. Britain's Daily Telegraph newspaper says King Charles III was told of the decision on Sunday, but was not told about it during the couple's visit last month. The Telegraph says Harry and Meghan's two children have already enrolled at British schools and will start classes in September. I'm Giles Snyder. This is NPR News.
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0: Thesis 1A. I'm Jen White. After we die, who gets the last word? In many cases, it's an obituary writer, those tasked with the lofty goal of shaping oftentimes complicated legacies into neat sentences and paragraphs. Because life is messy. It can be funny, joyous, and tragic, too. So how do obit writers sum it all up? How do they balance honesty with respect? And what have they learned about a life well lived from writing about death? Our Ask A series is back this time. It's all about the art of the obit. We have a panel of guests who have spent their careers writing them, finding the shape of a whole life in just a few hundred words. So what do you want to know about their craft? Email us at 1A at WAMU.org. And send us your stories, too. If you've written an obituary or been particularly moved by one, tell us about it. 1A at WAMU.org. Now to our guests for Ask an Obituary Writer. Joining us from London is Anne Rowe. She's been the obituaries editor at The Economist since 2003, where her obituaries have covered everyone from Osama bin Laden to famous animals. She trained as a medieval historian at Oxford, and she's an author, most recently, of Lifescapes, A Biographer's Search for the Soul. Anne, welcome to the program.
1: Thank you, Jen.
0: And from Los Angeles, Sam Roberts joins us. He's an obituary writer at the New York Times, where he's written more than 1,600 obituaries. He's the author of the new book, Are They Dead Yet? The Art of the Obit. Sam, welcome.
2: Thank you so much, Jen.
0: And joining us from Chicago, Linnea Crother is here. She's the news editor at Legacy.com, the nation's largest obituary publishing platform. She oversees the site's editorial coverage of celebrities and other notable public figures, including writing some of their obits, and hosts Legacy's weekly video series. Linnea, welcome.
3: Thanks so much for having me.
0: So I just want to start with the basics. We got this from a listener in Florida who texted, what is the basic recipe for writing a good obituary? And I'd love briefly to hear each of your thoughts. Sam?
2: Well, I think the basic recipe is to try and capture, as Anne has written, the essence of the person, the soul of the person. In the New York Times, our obituaries are not just stenographic or chronological. The idea is to find out who this person was, what their view of the world was, what people thought of them, of course, but also what their perspective was. And one of the things I always look for, I mean, it's a very subjective decision who gets an obituary, very subjective decision how you put their misdeeds in the course of their careers in perspective. But I always try to find, you know, what I call the rosebud moment. Was there some epiphany in the person's life that changed their direction, that ultimately made them eligible to get an obituary in the New York Times?
0: And what about you?
1: Well, Sam has very kindly, more or less, compressed what I would have said. I mean, I believe this too. You've actually got to catch the essence of a person, and you don't find that by going through their lives, saying where they went to school and who they married and divorced and all the rest of it. You want to pick out those moments and those incidents that really show you who they were, and I believe, get as close as you can to how they saw the world and what they're thinking. I think you must put yourself as the obituary writer in the background. You're not really judging these people. You're painting a picture of them, in my experience.
0: Yeah. Linnea, for you, when you're writing an obituary, are there certain elements that you think absolutely have to be included?
3: Well, it's a little bit different what we do, writing obituaries for notable people that most people have heard of, versus if a family member is going to write an obituary for a loved one who has died. But what we do, their major credits are absolutely an important thing. Yes, we are trying to get to the essence of who they were and why they were notable. And part of that is just reminding the reader of, here are all the things that this person did that you may have seen or you may not have known about.
0: We got this from a 1A text member in Chicago. How does one become an obituary writer? I've always wanted to do that. And how did you find your way into this work?
1: Well, it was strange in a way, but I just began to write one or two when the obituarist at The Economist, and we've only done them since 1995, when he went on holiday, I would cover for him. And I thought to myself, this is just such a nice job. It was so interesting. You could go around the world picking anybody who looked at all fascinating and write about them as you liked in your own style. And I just found this amazingly free. And I went to the editor the only time I ever have gone to the editor to beg. Mm-hmm. And I said, could I please do that job when Keith retires? Keith retired and I'm in the job.
0: Sam, what about you?
2: Well, I was drafted reluctantly. I grew up in Brooklyn in a culture, family culture, where death was denied for the most part. And I really didn't want to write about death. I was asked to help reduce the backlog of advance obituaries that we needed to write. And then I realized when I started this that obituaries are not about death. As I point out in my book, they're about people's lives. Death plays a role in one sentence, one word in the obituary itself, in the news obituary. But they are about who people were, what they contributed, how they changed the world, whether they were transformative, their impact on other people, not about the fact that they have died.
0: You said you grew up in a culture where death was denied. What do you mean?
2: Well, let me just tell you one anecdote. When my father died, his sister, my aunt, was asked by a neighbor how Arthur was doing. And the best she could muster was, after 6 months, so-so. That was the kind of family we had and just didn't deal with death. So when I was asked to write obituaries, I was not particularly pleased. I did not embrace the idea. But again, then I realized these are mini biographies. They are stories of people's lives, what they accomplished, what they did, what their impact was on the world, on their neighbors, on their friends. And they're not just about celebrities. One of the things I learned in researching the book is that there are really no ordinary lives. Almost everyone has a story to tell one way or another.
0: Yeah. Linnea, what drew you to this work?
3: You know, obituary writing was not on my radar, but I was a writer looking for work, and I happened to find a job ad from legacy.com. And to be completely honest, I went to the interview because I thought, or I applied because I thought it would be funny to tell my friends that I applied for a job as an obituary writer. I got the job, and 26 years later, it has become a calling.
0: Wow. We got this text from Joseph in Frederick, Maryland. It occurs to me writing an obituary is not unlike a stand-up routine. It's all about the setup, the pacing, and the execution of the punchline. It has to be just right or it won't land. It's even about joke density. Did you give the morning readers an opportunity to laugh? And as always, never underestimate the value of an unexpected callback. Struggling comics might consider writing obits as a side hustle for a little professional development. After all, what's an obituary but a few memorable anecdotes woven into a sequence of events, a funny quip or two, and a poignant send-off? Sam, your new book is called Are They Dead Yet? So there is some humor even right there in the title. But what humor have you found in what could be considered a tragic or, for some, a morbid topic?
2: Well, obituaries don't have to be morbid. Obviously, they're about death, and you have to respect that, and you have to respect the grieving families, and you have to have a degree of empathy. But what you're doing is telling a story. And as I point out in the book, you're talking about someone's life. You're talking the impact they had. You're talking about their perspective and what shaped it, and what decisions they made along the way that enabled them to ultimately get a published news obituary in the Times or wherever it may have been. One of my favorites that I wrote, if you can call it a favorite, was about a young scientist at the Jet Propulsion Laboratory. He was working on the moon landing, and a red emergency light went on, and all the senior scientists were going to say, don't go ahead with this. We've got to abort the mission. And this scientist said, no, I've seen this before. It's a false positive. Everything is going to be okay. And he managed it in his early 20s to convince all these senior scientists to go ahead with the mission. And it was successful. Now, the guy never did anything particularly of note for the rest of his life. He died decades later. Anonymously, in effect, until we wrote his obituary and talked about the role he had all those years before. So people deserve obituaries, get obituaries for all sorts of reasons that make them interesting.
0: Well, and I'm curious, The Economist usually runs about one obit per week, and roughly 150,000 people die every day worldwide. So how do you decide who not deserves an obituary or who deserves maybe just space on the page?
1: It's all about the story. It really is. You know, I read through obituaries in other newspapers, and it's almost as if a bell rings in my head. I think that is a great story. I mean, I totally agree with Sam about the man who refused to abort the mission. I managed to... is that an ad break?
0: Yeah, we're coming up on a break. Hold the story for us, because I definitely want to hear this. We're talking to Anne Rowe of The Economist, also with us Sam Roberts of The New York Times, and Linnea Crother of Legacy.com for Ask an Obit Writer. And coming up, we'll get to more of your questions. What do you want to know about the art and craft of obituary writing? If you've written an obit or been particularly moved by one, tell us about it. 1A@WAMU.org. Shannon emailed, I worked on my father's obituary for a few years before he passed. It became a form of therapy for me as he declined and passed from Parkinson's disease. My family all had a hand in the final edit, and we told a beautiful story about an amazing man. We'll be right back.

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2: This is 1A. I'm Jen White. Our Ask A series is back. This time, ask an obituary writer. It's a task that falls upon many of us when a loved one passes. But a handful of people are paid to do the job, like Heather Lendy, who lives in the small town of Haines, Alaska.
3: Because I've written some 500 obituaries since the 1990s, every day I see somebody that connects me to a death. Well, life, actually. Really, a person that they cared about and someone I did too. It's kind of a blessing in a weird way.
2: She told us about the most recent obituary she wrote of a Native Alaskan woman for the Chilkoot Valley News.
3: Ruth grew up in foster care and didn't have fond memories of it, her daughter told me. Her mother recalled beatings by teachers for speaking the Tlingit language. She said her earliest memories of her mother, who cleaned a hotel, are climbing up a staircase carrying groceries in the rain. She had all the bags and a baby on her hip, corralling three little ones. The fathers were largely absent. Ruth's obituary didn't include awards, degrees, accomplishments. It did note that she loved singer Tom Jones and forget-me-not flowers. And it matters, because Ruth did. I'm proud of my mother, her daughter said. She was a great mom. In spite of what she'd been through, she laughed a lot. She was content at the end of her life. She sang, "You Are My Sunshine," with her friends in the nursing home. Ruth was 76, and she died from complications of a stroke.
2: Heather Lendy there talking about writing the obituary of Native Alaskan Ruth Dick, who died in June of this year. Heather is also an author. Her most recent book is Of Bears and Ballots, An Adventure in Small Town Politics. Heather, thanks for leaving that message. Let's turn back to our panelists. We're talking to Ann Rowe of The Economist, Sam Roberts of The New York Times, and Linnea Crother of Legacy.com. And we still want your questions about writing obituaries. Our email is 1A@WAMU.org. Ann, before the break, you were sharing how in your work at The Economist you decide which obits to publish, because as we just heard there from Heather, everyone has a story.
4: It's absolutely true that they do. And I love writing about people who are not famous, but for some reason just make a fantastic tale. And we were talking, incidentally, too, about whether obits can be humorous. And my favorite obit, one of them that I wrote, was about the man who says, "Mind the gap," on the London Underground. And the whole thing was a sort of a comedic story of how this man over the megaphone affects the movement of people in stations and how he becomes like God, really. Then it ended with a domestic scene, because apparently his wife was also an announcer, and they would be in the kitchen making breakfast for the children. And he would say, "I apologize for the late running of the toast," which was due to the late running of the, you know, the rest of the procedure earlier. It was lovely to do that. It was very lighthearted, but I think obituaries can be lighthearted, especially if the subject is. Mm. I mean, I did one of Joan Rivers, the comedian, which started with her waking up and finding that she hadn't gone to heaven, she was in hell. But and then she goes on about it in her style. Mm-hmm. And all those sorts of things are really fun to do. And there are others that are irredeemably sad. You really can't joke about them, like the one I did of a 14-year-old boy who was killed in Syria and who had been the star of a TV show where children played adults. And he had such wisdom in his head playing a grown-up man. And then suddenly he was cut off and never did become a grown-up man. And that was an unbearably sad obit, I found. Mm. There are not so many of those.
2: Linnea, is there an obituary you wrote that stands out in your memory to this day?
5: There are so many that do. One that it was particularly, I loved writing it. I loved digging up her stories and telling them was for Loretta Lynn, the country music star. Her life was interesting enough to make the beloved movie Coal Miner's Daughter. And so it was just a fun life to delve into.
2: Well, I want to go to our voicemail.
6: Hi, this is Marion from Cleveland, Ohio. I'm just wondering, was there ever a person you were asked to write an obituary for who you refused to write one for because you had moral or ethical differences with that person and how they lived their life?
2: Sam, I'll come to you first on that.
7: The answer is no. We have a job to write obituaries about people, regardless of who they are. And we often get a lot of negative feedback from trying to humanize people who are not held in great esteem. This is something Anne knows about with Osama bin Laden. As I point out in the book, you know, if you write about the fact that he liked to take his children to the beach or liked to have honey in his yogurt, people say, why are you making him a hero? This is a terrorist responsible for killing thousands of people. But the point is, an obituary is not a eulogy. It's not an encomium. It is about the person's life and what shaped that person. And you've got to include all sorts of things that explain who that person is as a human being, like it or not.
2: Well, Anne, yeah, tell us more about the pushback you received and how you reflect on people's reactions to including a moment of humanity in the obituary of someone like Osama bin Laden.
4: They really didn't like that at all. I thought the fact that in the second paragraph I mentioned, as is true, that he said he was never so happy as when he saw people jumping from the Twin Towers. I thought anyone who has said that, you know exactly where you are with them. And the fact that later on you say he liked to take his children to the beach, you already know what kind of man this is. You know, I'm not carrying sympathy for him at all. I wouldn't do that. I would say that, I mean, I'm not asked to write obits. I do decide myself, but there've been a couple of people I just haven't been able to do. One was Ian Brady, who was a child murderer, quite famous in England. He was a vile person. Because I tried to get inside the minds of people, I just could not get into that mind at all.
2: Linnea, what about you? Are there obits that you've really found yourself struggling to write?
5: Oh, absolutely. There are always obits that are difficult to write for a variety of reasons. When it's someone that you find personally despicable, though, the best thing that you can do is just keep it straight, tell the facts. We try very hard not to inject our own opinions into someone's obituary, whether that opinion is he was awful or I loved her work. For us, it's not the place for an opinion. It's about telling the story of the life. And if the story of the life is pretty bad, then once again, we're just straight with that information.
2: I mean, Sam, you've had to weigh the mistakes someone's made against the rest of their life. And I'm thinking specifically about the obit you wrote about late Congressman Charles Rango, and he was censured by the House late in his career for ethics violations. How did you approach writing that obituary?
7: It's a very good question, Jen. Do you make that the essence of his life? Do you say he was a disgraced former politician, former congressman, or do you try to put that incident, it was an ethics violation that led to his censure, that was relatively inconsequential, certainly in the context of his entire career. He lived to be 94, and he was reelected to Congress by his own constituents after that censure vote in the House. So what do you do with that? Do you put that in the lead of the story? Do you make that the essence of his life? As I point out in the book, the headline could have said, Charles Wrangel, who had fallen from grace. Instead, it said, Charles Wrangel, powerful Harlem congressman, dies at 94. Because I made the judgment, and my editor supported me, that that was not the story of his life. The story of his life was that he was the first black chairman of the powerful House Ways and Means Committee, that he did a lot for his district, that he played a role in persuading Hillary Clinton to run for the Senate. There were lots of other things that made him noteworthy and newsworthy, and that the ethics violation was relatively tangential. Very hard. That to me is the biggest challenge in writing obituaries. How do you put those elements in some sort of context and perspective when you're looking at the arc or the trajectory of a person's entire life?
2: We're speaking to Sam Roberts of the New York Times, Anne Rowe of The Economist, and Linnea Crother of Legacy.com for Ask an Obit Writer. We're hearing from you. Lizzie emailed, my parents died within 2 years of each other. I wrote both of their obituaries just days out of their respective deaths in my own haze of grief and found myself in deep dive research mode. I was at once enthralled and ashamed at what I did not know about my parents' complex, rich, and complicated lives as I poured through letters, newspaper clippings, photos, and interviews with relatives. How had I missed the opportunity to ask my parents about these details of their lives? Oh, how I wanted to talk with them about these experiences. I truly got to know my mother and father after they died and how many lives they touched. I'm curious to hear more about the research part of what you do, who you talk to, how much you're drawing on the public record of this person's lives as compared to the not public record that you can draw from in direct conversation with people who knew them. Linnea?
5: Well, at Legacy, we are typically working off of research rather than direct conversation. But for me, the most valuable resource is the deceased's own words. I'm always looking for as many interviews that they've done as possible. Sometimes I'll quote their information that they've given in the interviews. And sometimes I'm just using that to help build the picture in my mind of what their life was and how they felt about what they did.
2: Sam, what about you?
7: In the book, I point out that I almost feel these days that I'm cheating. I almost feel guilty because so much is available on the internet. Oral histories, video interviews, biographies, memoirs. In the old days, when I first started at the Daily News in New York, if you wanted the phone number of someone who lived out of town, you had to go to the public library and look it up in a phone book. Now it's a lot easier. And the research, you know, involves, of course, first being notified of a death. That comes to us in many different ways. I'm struck by one incident where the son of a lawyer called us and let us know that his father, who was the first Korean-American prosecutor in the country, had died. Well, first of all, you have to make sure he was indeed the first. Saying anyone is the first of anything always leaves you open to challenge. But then in the course of researching who this man was, and he was relatively obscure, obviously, there wasn't a book about the first Korean-American prosecutor, I discovered that he had been disbarred at one point for embezzling from a client's account. Hmm. Now, do you put that in the obituary? It turns out not even the family was aware of that. And then you have to decide, do you run an obituary at all? Do you include that fact? We felt that it was interesting enough that he was indeed the first Korean-American. And we ran the obituary and we included, again, tangentially, this fact that did not dominate his career, but certainly was worthy of mention.
2: Well, we got this question from Paul in New Jersey, who emails, how much do you let people influence their own obituaries? And I want to pair this with this question from Maryland, who says, how famous would I have to be to get my obituary pre-written? How many does a typical publication already have? I mean, and are there circumstances in which people have a hand in writing their own obits that are later published in The Economist?
4: Certainly not. I mean, I'm often being offered them, but no, we do our own. I do them all pretty well, and they're only me. I turn them away if they're offered. I don't speak to anybody else, incidentally. I only go by the words of the subject. And there you have to filter a bit for, you know, over rosy presentation of their lives. But if you want to get into their feelings and their emotions about this and that, I mean, there's no substitute for an autobiography or interviews. I mean, there's a tremendous amount of stuff. But these days, people even offer you their own obituaries. They've pre-written them. And they say, would you like this? You know, I've already done it. But they're not in the Economist style to begin with. But also, I'm actually not going to take their own assessment of their lives. It's not quite like that. You know, I like to have their opinion of all the details. But for the whole thing, I want to put it in a certain structure that distances it just a little bit from them, just makes it into something else.
2: Well, obituaries that don't shy away from hard truths like addiction or family estrangement have also struck a nerve in recent years. A Vermont family's 2018 obituary for Madeline Lissenmeyer, who died of an opioid overdose, was widely shared. Here are a few lines. When she was 16, Maddie moved with her parents from Vermont to Florida to attend a performing arts high school. Soon after, she tried OxyContin for the first time at a high school party and so began a relationship with opiates that would dominate the rest of her life. It is impossible to capture a person in an obituary, and especially someone whose adult life was largely defined by drug addiction. To some, Maddie was a junkie. When they saw her addiction, they stopped seeing her. And what a loss for them, because Maddie was hilarious and warm and fearless and resilient. She could and would talk to anyone. And when you were in her company, she wanted to stay. In a system that seems to have hardened itself against addicts and is failing them every day, she befriended and delighted cops, social workers, public defenders, and doctors who advocated for and believed in her till the end. She was adored as a daughter, sister, niece, cousin, friend, and mother, and being loved by Madeline was a constantly astonishing gift. We're talking to Anne Rowe of The Economist, Sam Roberts of The New York Times, and Linnea Crother of Legacy.com for our Ask an Obit Writer episode. Still to come, want to write your own obituary or that of a loved one? Our experts have advice. That's just ahead.
8: Hello, this is Gene in Michigan. My wife died 3 months ago, and I never even thought about an obituary until the day I sat down to write it, and it just all came out like it was on tape already. And I got done, and I just said, wow, she really did a lot of things in her life. I was there for all of them, but seems like I wasn't paying enough attention. Boy, I sure miss her, and I'm glad I got to write her obituary.
9: Hi, my name's John. I'm in Nashville. And when I was writing the obituary for my son, Asher, who died unexpectedly, I found it difficult to speak in the past tense. So I'm wondering if the panel has any comments about writing style. And for example, we ended up using past imperfect, saying he had done this, or as if he continued on. Just any advice about that in general would be great. Thanks. Take care.

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4: Back to our conversation in a moment, but first we want your help with Thursday's show. Remakes, reimaginings, and revivals of old video games are more popular than ever. A 2025 report found that 90% of both PC and console gamers have played a remake or a remaster the last 12 months. Sometimes a game's reimagining for a new era and new hardware comes with big changes to how it looks and plays. Our series Game Mode returns with a look at video game remakes, and we want to hear from you. What's your favorite? What do you think it improves upon compared to the older version? Leave us a voicemail at 855-236-1A1A. What does the growing popularity of video game remakes and remasters say about the gaming industry to you? That's 855-236-1212. 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Now back to Ask an Obituary Writer. We're talking to Anne Rowe of The Economist, Sam Roberts of The New York Times, and Linnea Crother of Legacy.com. And our email is 1A@WAMU.org. We're also hearing from you. What have you shared this story?
5: My name's Courtney, and I'm from Missouri. I work as a hospice nurse practitioner, and when I was working as a hospice nurse, one of the most meaningful obituaries was having my name mentioned. I think oftentimes we get really close with our family members of our patients as they get closer to passing, and we will never forget them. I have hospice patients from 7 years ago that I still think of and look at pictures of and think about the families, but we go on with our day seeing patients, and so having your name memorialized and mentioned in the same vein as the patient really, really brings things full circle and reminds you that what we do is very, very meaningful.
4: Thanks for that message. We also heard from Joshua in North Carolina, who emails, "My mother passed in November 2019. When I wrote her obit, the story rolled like a strip of film, each frame capturing moments that her sisters and her children remembered. A Renaissance woman, a mother, a grandmother, a small business owner of soap making, an artist and pianist, lover of television and books, specifically historical and fantasy. And her obituary was not about her passing. It was a celebration of who she was to us and the unconditional love that was ever flowing." We got this question from one of you in LA who says, "Does life seem more or less precious to you? Do you get jaded by all the death?" Linnea, what do you think?
6: I would not say that I am jaded by all the death, but you certainly have to be able to turn off the sadness, because if you just sat and thought about all the deaths that you're writing about every day and every week, it would be devastating, and you just can't do it. You have to be able to just do your job without too much emotion. I do think that there is something very life-affirming in obituaries, and it prompts you to think about making sure you do those bucket list items so that you don't get to the end of your life and have the regrets that you didn't take that trip or learn that skill.
4: Yeah. And how do you strike the balance between the sort of, analytical approach, I guess is how I described it, I would describe it, to laying out the facts of someone's life, but also making sure their humanity is present. It would seem that it would be difficult in a way to completely remove the emotional experience of writing about someone's life.
7: Well, my obituaries are much more about that side than they are about the facts of the life, because if you have only 1,000 words to sum up a life, you have to make it, as I said, a bit like an impressionist painting. It's not going to be fact. You just have to weave them in. But on the other hand, if you are focusing on the person, there's usually a theme from their life that you can pick up on and follow through. That is something that they were obsessed by, perhaps, that you can simply join them. You can join them on the exploration. I mean, I remember doing a wood carver, and I just followed carving wood with him all the way through, and what it was like and what the different woods felt like and who his influences were and so on. It was lovely because it taught me, as well as, I hope, giving you a picture of him, because this was really all he was concerned with all the time. But I do think Liana's point about not being over obsessed with the death is terribly important. I mean, as Sam said, the death is one word in most obituaries. I think in any case, personally, death is just a stage. You move on, you get into higher states, but that's my own belief. So I don't grieve about deaths except when the life has been too short, when you feel there's been an awful lot that could have been done that wasn't. And I've had two friends who died too young, two writers, actually. One was Hilary Mantel and one was the great poet Seamus Heaney. And they both died too young, and those were hard to write. But otherwise, I mean, I'm more and more doing centenarians, people who've packed their lives with stuff.
4: Yeah.
7: And I can't feel anything but joy about unpacking.
4: Yeah, deaths out of season, I think, are particularly challenging. And I've had to write eulogies or obituaries for people in my life who have died too young. And it's about what was the possibilities that are left unanswered. And it leaves so much space on the page. Sam, the Times ran a series called Overlooked No More. And it went back and wrote obituaries for people, often women and people of color, who should have been memorialized decades ago but weren't. What did that project show you about who obituary sections have historically left out?
8: Well, there's no question that historically we've left out women. We've left out minority groups for various reasons. I mean, some of them are, a rationalization, of course. No question that sexism, racism, homophobia figured in some of those decisions over the past century. When we look back to 1851, when the Times first started publishing, and I quote some of these things in my new book, that there were a lot of people who were left out because of sheer neglect. Either we didn't know, we didn't realize the impact those people would have at the time. Who is important? Sylvia Plath was not included. Alan Turing, the physicist, was not included. A whole bunch of people. And the Overlooked No More feature was an attempt to make up for lost time, to write about people who we frankly should have written about when they died initially. We're just trying to make up for lost time. And there's no question, as you say, that some people were excluded because in those days, women, people of color, had not achieved or had not been allowed to achieve the positions that might merit their getting an obituary in the New York Times.
4: Well, we got this email from Julie, who says, my mother-in-law passed away almost 2 weeks ago. She was almost 87, and it was unexpected. I gave my husband, Ed, and my sister-in-law, Tammy, some time at the house alone. When I got there, they said, you wouldn't believe what she left us. They handed me an envelope, and in it was the obituary she wrote, which was beautiful, and a note on how she wants her celebration of life to go. It was a pleasant surprise and made a very difficult time easier, which is funny because she could be very difficult. We also got this text from Diana, who says, three of the hardest things I ever did were to write my mother's, younger brothers' and fathers' obituaries. How can I write my own and save my family the pain? I'd love to hear from each of you any advice you have from someone who wants to write their own obituary or even that of a loved one. Linnea?
6: Well, when I am talking to someone who wants to write an obituary for a loved one, some of the advice that I give, probably to me the most important advice that I give, is to tell the stories that you think of when you think of that person. Obviously, you're going to be sharing the important facts that help notify people that this person who maybe you worked with or went to church with or went to school with has died. But to make the obituary rich and beautiful and memorable, you want to tell those stories, whether it's that you remember Dad cooking pancakes on Sunday morning or a funny anecdote from a road trip that the family took. And I think you can take that and put it directly on writing your own obituary. What stories have been the most important ones in your own life? What stories do you love to tell your friends when you get together or share with a new acquaintance? Those are the stories that are going to capture your essence and help people remember you and remember what they loved about you.
4: Anne, what about you? Your advice?
7: I think it would be the same, more or less. I mean, I haven't written any obituaries of close family members. I've written three eulogies, if you like, but they're not eulogies because they were really just collections of all the little things they used to do, some of which were very funny and some of which were just weird. And when you put those together, especially at the beginning and middle of the piece, you know, it

0: to get through the whole thing without tears. And if you keep them until the end, that is the advice I'd give. Have plenty of little anecdotes of their oddities as well as the write out funny things.
1: Yeah. Sam, what about for you, your advice, especially if someone is trying to write their own obituary in advance so that their family doesn't have to?
2: Well, I think it's very important for them to be as honest as they possibly can. I think we need to draw a distinction, which maybe our listeners are not aware of, between a published news obituary and either a paid death notice or a eulogy. Two very, very different things. The published obituary, certainly the New York Times, is intended to be objective. When we write advance obituaries, we never show them to the people. I have an anecdote in the new book about a wire service editor who had one of his reporters write his own advance obituary. And the editor said, hey, let me see my advance. I want to make sure it's accurate. I want to make sure it's right. And the reporter said, forget it. You know, I'm not showing it to you. You, my editor, the guy who came up with the rule that we don't show advance obituaries to anyone. And the editor pleaded, said, oh, come on, let me see it. And the reporter finally said, look, I'm not going to show it to you, but when you see it, you'll love it.
1: Mm-hmm. We're talking to obituary writers Sam Roberts, Ann Rowe, and Linnea Crawford. We're hearing from so many of you. Ivor emailed, my Uncle Bob was a founder of the Minnesota Waterfowl Association. His obituary concluded with, Bob is survived by a wife, two children, and a waterfowl association. We also heard from Susan in South Carolina who emailed, I wrote the obituary for my husband, William R. Bill Campbell, who died in 2019. Near the end, I turned the obituary over to Bill himself. These were his words. A most favored man am I, salvaged by my wife, saved by my girls. Were I offered heaven, surely I would trade it gladly for more time with my family. Whether there be an afterlife or not, I shall not like being dead, being separated from my family is hell anyway. Some may ask where comes my pride in life? Tell them simply, look at you. We got a question from Jante, who says, I read I See You Cold and Dead by John Kenny, about a year ago, which is about an obituary writer who writes his own obituary and it accidentally ends up in the newspaper. He's not actually dead. Is it common for obituary writers to write about or think about their own obituaries? Anne?
0: Oh, I very rarely think about mine. I don't know who I'd like to write it. I think the only person I would trust is my eldest son. Mm. I certainly wouldn't try and write my own. But you think, is somebody else really going to make a mess of this? And then I think to myself, no, but here am I doing this for other people. And somehow I can't bear to think of somebody else doing it for me.
1: Mm. Linnea, what about you?
3: I have not thought much about my own obituary. I think that that's often an assignment that you get in journalism school, but I didn't go to journalism school, so I never did that. I kind of agree with Anne, though. Who better to write it than myself? And yet I don't particularly want to think about doing it.
1: Yeah, Sam, do you think about it?
2: I think both Anne and Linnea are right. Very hard to write your own. I think, you know, you want to be honest and you want to be objective. You want to tell a story. And I think, you know, when you can do that, then you're successful. I'm not sure I will ever get one, and I would certainly not presume to write my own. But I remember it was very interesting. I taught a class at the City University of New York on obituary as biography and asked the students to write my advance obituary. And you know, they did a fine job, but they didn't stress any of the things I thought were important that I had accomplished in my life. On the other hand, of course, when my obituary appears, I presumably am going to be dead and not going to see it. So there's only so much that you can have control over or care about.
1: Yeah, yeah. We've got just a few seconds left here, but I'm curious to get to this question from North Carolina. How has your work writing obituaries affected how you live your life? And just a couple of sentences, Linnea?
3: Well, I did briefly mention before that it reminds you to do the things that you want to do, to live your full life so that you don't regret anything that you might miss when you come to the end of your life.
1: And what about for you?
0: it makes me feel that behind

0: And everybody I see or within them, there is a huge complex life that I must always treat people with huge respect, no matter how much they may be annoying me.
1: Sam, I'll give you the last word.
2: Well, I wrote the dedication of my book to John Sexton, the former president of New York University, who was near death, and I had to write his advance obituary. And the way he embraced his situation with what appeared to be terminal cancer was truly inspirational. I wrote to John, the ineffable, who even in his dying period taught us how to live. And I think that was a very good lesson for me as an author, as a obituarist, and just as a human being.
1: Well, that's Sam Roberts. He's an obituary writer at the New York Times and author of the new book, Are They Dead Yet? The Art of the Obit. Also with us, Ann Rowe, the obituaries editor for The Economist and author of Lifescapes, A Biographer's Search for the Soul, and Linnea Crother, news editor at Legacy.com. Thanks to you all. Today's producer was Avery Jessa Chapnick. This program comes to you from WAMU, part of American University in Washington, distributed by NPR. I'm Jen White. Thanks for listening, and we'll talk more soon. This is 1A.

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1: Coming up next, what to look for in the night sky and the science, history, and sky lore behind those objects on Stardate with your host and presenter Billy Henry here on 90.3 KZU.

0: I'm so sick of it. By that time, I just chuck it in and done. Job done.
1: But it's not job done. The photographer needs another picture and there's no time to make another cake.
0: Then I say, hang on, it's quite solid. The frosting has set. Let's pull it out and see what it looks like. It actually has a crack right in the front.
1: Time for some lateral thinking. Out goes the tiny little red ribbon around the duck's neck and in comes a massive red bow with red buttons to match.
0: That's it. What you see is what you get. Hopefully the duck is so cute, people don't notice.
1: The Australian Women's Weekly Children's Birthday Cake book is published and, according to the magazine, goes on to sell more than 1 million copies around the world. The recipes discover a new lease of life on social media and, in 2020, the duck cake gets a starring role in the children's TV programme Bluey from Ludo Studio. Bluey's dad, Bandit, has taken on the challenge of making it, but is struggling to attach the head.
2: It's good. It's very good. Ah, too easy. Oh, duck cake!
3: Oh, that's not good.
0: At first, I worried, you know, I should give more detail so that they can be more successful. But after a while, especially when Bluey did the episode, I say, no. If it comes off, it comes off. It's part of making the cake and enjoying it. It's not a disaster in a way. It became a highlight.
4: One last thing. I think this is actually the moment of truth. The beak. I am quite happy with that.
3: Quack, quack.
1: And there it is. Nearly 50 years after Agnes first imagined not just the duck cake, but many of the others that fill the pages of the book.
0: I'm proud of it. Yes, I am. And knowing how much it affects people and knowing that really lots of families use it and they pass on to the children, that really makes me feel proud.
1: Agnes Lee, now retired, is 82 and still living in Sydney. She was speaking to me, Helen Ledwick, for Witness History.
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0: 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I'm Sasha Pfeiffer.
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9: From Marketplace in Washington, I'm Kimberly Adams. We're continuing to follow the global bond market this morning. Here's a refresher of what we've seen in recent days. First, investor jitters about borrowing, geopolitical conflict, and inflation drove the 30-year Treasury yield up to a nearly 20-year high. Then yesterday, the Treasury Department announced it would be buying up more longer-term bonds. That gave us some relief, and bond yields, that's the interest investors demand to hold the debt, began to fall. For more on this, I'm joined now by Bradley Saunders. He's North America economist at Capital Economics. Bradley, welcome back to the show.
10: Thanks for having me back.
9: What's been the global reaction to the U.S. Treasury Department stepping in and announcing that it was going to buy back more longer-term bonds?
10: It's been well received. Yields at the longer end of the yield curve have started to come down a little bit, which is what the Treasury would be hoping for. That's ultimately the aim here, is by creating more demand for treasuries, you're then boosting the price and therefore lowering the yield, given the inverse relationship. I think that ultimately the Treasury is swimming against the tide a little bit.
9: Confidence is really what this is all about, right? The global markets and even the domestic markets' confidence in the United States is long-term financial stability. So what kind of signal does it send that the Treasury had to step in here?
10: As you mentioned, gross debt is now

0: Are there really aliens out there? Ambitious new experiments are listening for their signals and even asking them to get in touch.
1: So I think we should be doing what we hope the aliens are doing, which is sending us messages.
0: How scientists are trying to find extraterrestrial intelligence, it's Calling All Aliens on Big Picture Science.
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0: along with hundreds of sheep. They're eating away invasive plants and lowering dry grass that can turn into wildfire fuel. Unlike horses, goats and sheep are resistant to the toxic properties of the non-native plants. After this, conservation groups will move in to plant native trees and shrubs that do belong here. Millions of acres in California are covered with non-native species. That includes grasses, insects, and some animals. They harm the soil and reduce available foods. But this ecosystem disruption is not new. Researchers estimate it's been happening since at least the 1700s. Initially through European settlement, eventually it became a reality of today's global trade. And this is a costly problem for the state. We're talking billions of dollars. Conservation groups say there is still a chance to fight back.
1: Our Native American communities in this area used to use them for different medicinal purposes.
0: That's Tanner Michelson, a manager with the conservation district. He's standing near a shady tree where he rips out elderberries to help feed one of the hungry goats. These berries are native to this area, and more of them will be planted soon. They're one of the plants that thrive along the San Joaquin River, which is nearby. It's the second longest river in California, but also one of the most endangered, which explains why the land here is also in need of restoration. But Michelson says too many changes in the climate means things won't go back exactly to how they were.
2: We know it's going to be hotter. We know there's going to be less water availability. And so we may not be able to plant the same plants that were there before because the river is just not as big as the river was before. And there's not as much water coming through the river. And so we can't support the same riparian habitat that was before because we just those systems and infrastructure doesn't exist anymore.
0: In the past, elk and even deer used to graze on this land. Today, sheep and goats are doing their part. And when they're done, the land will look just a tiny bit like it did hundreds of years ago.
3: That was KVPR's Crescencio Rodriguez Delgado in Fresno.
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3: And that's the California Report for Thursday, August 20th. We're a production of KQED News. I'm Alex Hall. Thanks for listening and have a great day.
5: Thank you, Alex Hall. And this is 90.3 KAZU, Pacific Grove, Monterey, Salinas, and Santa Cruz. You just heard the California Report. And today is California, speaking of California, California Public Radio Giving Day, a one-day drive here to celebrate all the great California public radio across the state. And here joining me in the studio this morning, some great California public radio employees, news director Amy Mayer from KAZU and our own interim GM GM Kelsey Pano. Hello.
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6: Exactly. It is. It's a really special day. This is the 7th annual. And it was kind of spearheaded by the LAist down south. 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
6: for sure.
8: California Report includes stories from throughout the state. We just heard a piece from Fresno, the news director there, Cress, and we've contributed our own stories from KAZU to the California Report. They have stories from, you know, of course, the Bay Area and LA, but also Mendocino and Sonoma and Thousand Oaks. I mean, it's just a really great way for all of us to kind of keep tabs on what's happening throughout the state. 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
6: That's right, KAZU.org. 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It is a collaborative beast public radio, and particularly in news. I know you and the news team work with stations all over the state to mm-hmm. share reporting and generate reporting that's valuable. Not

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1: 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Woohoo! Woo. And joining me here in the studio to tell you more about it are our GM Kelsey Pano and our news director, Amy Mayer. Amy, Kelsey, we are all part of this California Public Radio family, part of this public radio community.
4: That is who we are.
5: Right. That's right.
4: Yes. Good morning.
5: We are California. We are radio, and we are all in this together. We're all separate stations. We're independently managed. We raise our own money, but we all have this shared interest in seeing public radio endure in the Golden State for all Californians, regardless of their ability to pay. You'll never see a paywall. All of our programming is for everyone. And I think one thing that we all share is a desire to uplift and share the really diverse range of voices and perspectives from across the state.
6: That's right, because wherever you are in California, we have certain things in common. Everybody's affected by what happens in Sacramento in the legislature. Everybody has a potential interest in what's happening with our natural resources in the state, wildfires, ocean going, etc. But also we can learn from the differences that happen within our own communities and in different areas. You know, when there's an ocean rescue like that viral video that happened in Santa Cruz, people throughout the state are seeing that. And it reminded me actually of a story that came out of Fresno, which aired nationally, that was about a pool that was built in a smaller community where many of the children didn't know how to swim. Like, so, you know, you think about swimming in oceans as being a coastal thing, but actually it's really important to be able to swim wherever you are. There's reservoirs, there's lakes. So it's a story that public radio brought to California, but also to the entire country, because swimming is an issue that, you know, lots of communities are contending with.
4: Absolutely.
6: So it's also joyful. Like, people just like to swim. So let's not forget that we also bring you moments of joy.
4: Amy's a swimmer, if you can't tell.
6: Okay. Anyway, whatever you are into, I hope that we're bringing you something about that on public radio here in California. 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
4: And as Californians and residents of the Central Coast, if you're anything like us, I know that, you know, we're public radio junkies. 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
8: 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I'm Sasha Pfeiffer.
9: And I'm Layla Faldin. Good morning. The pharmaceutical company Merck and biotech company Moderna announced a successful late-stage trial of a vaccine for deadly skin cancer. They say this new mRNA vaccine, using the same technology that powered many COVID shots, significantly lessened the recurrence and spread of melanoma. The news raised the stock prices of both companies, which have yet to share the full study. To learn more about this, we've called Dr. Robert von der Heide. He is a cancer immunologist who directs the Abramson Cancer Center at Penn Medicine, which was a site for this trial, though he was not involved. He is also president-elect of the American Association for Cancer Research. Dr. von der Heide, good morning, and thank you for being here.
10: Good morning, Layla. Nice to be here.
9: So from what you've read, what is your understanding of how this vaccine works and whether it's a potential breakthrough?
10: Well, this vaccine works by activating the immune system, adding one more way to do that for our patients with cancer. As you said, it's based on the technology that was developed for the COVID vaccinations. But in this case, it's designed to generate T cells that would attack cancer. And it does so by targeting specific mutations in the patient's tumor. So these vaccines are designed and created for one patient at a time. In the study, the vaccine was probably enhanced because it was used with another already FDA-approved immune-enhancing drug called pembrolizumab.
9: So it would be a vaccine that you would get only if you've had melanoma?
10: Right now, this is for patients who've had melanoma. It is a vaccine to prevent recurrence, which the companies reported yesterday that it did so. We await the data, of course.
9: How significant could a vaccine like this be for people with melanoma?
10: Well, I think it's highly significant because it allows people to live without with a less chance of recurrence, which is what we want, of course. But it's also significant because the technology has the ability and already being adapted for patients with other types of cancer.
9: You said, of course, we await the data. What questions do you have about the data that we haven't seen yet?
10: Well, we'd like to see the magnitude of the response. An earlier study from these companies reported earlier this year indicated a significant clinically meaningful result. We'll see that data when it's reported. We also want to understand, did the vaccine work as designed? Did it generate a T-cell response in patients? And of course, were there any new safety signals so far? The companies indicate not.
9: What steps remain before a drug like this could be available for patients, a vaccine like this could be available for patients?
10: So this study is ongoing and it will complete. It's not enrolling new patients, I understand, but it's being followed to see what the ultimate impact will be on overall survival for these patients. At some point, the data will be presented to regulatory groups to approve it for use. The big step is that this type of vaccine, this type of therapeutic really has, for cancer, hasn't yet about. This is quite involved. You have to harvest the patient's tumor, sequence it, identify the mutations, make the vaccine per the patient. So these are large manufacturing challenges.
9: So each vaccine would have to be tailored to each patient?
10: Yes, that's right. So this is this is not just sitting on the shelf where you can get, well, here's
9: cancer
10: a bottle
9: vaccine.
10: Of pills. So that's a challenge, but it's this was a big study of over 1,000 patients, and it seems feasible to ramp it up for worldwide application. That will take some work, of course.
9: And really quickly, I mean, how much of a breakthrough is this potentially? Could it mean that cancer becomes a preventable disease at some point?
10: Well, we certainly hope that, and we think the real power of the immune system one day will be to prevent cancer in the first place.
9: Doctor,
10: this is preventing relapse.
9: Dr. Robert von der Heide directs Penn Medicine's Cancer Center. Thank you for your time and your expertise.
10: Thank you.
8: Health officials in the Democratic Republic of the Congo say more than 5,000 people have contracted Ebola in the past 3 months. Almost half have died. It's the fastest growing outbreak of the virus in history. NPR's Duri Biskarin reports.
11: Tulane University epidemiologist Lena Moses spent 2 years responding to the 2014-2016 Ebola outbreak. It killed 11,000 people in West Africa, and she fears this outbreak will be worse.
12: I'm not surprised, because at the beginning of this outbreak, it was clear we were very behind in response, and we haven't seen the international support that we need to stop this.
11: Ebola was likely circulating in eastern Congo as early as February. But testing problems and limited public health resources delayed the response.
12: Ebola doesn't happen in a vacuum. It happens where there are failing health systems that are not protecting people from all the other diseases out there.
11: Congo's Minister of Health, Samuel Roger Kamba Mulamba, announced this week that more than 5,000 people have contracted Ebola since the outbreak was officially declared 3 months ago. In a televised briefing, he said the Congolese people have a right to be afraid, but shouldn't panic.
13: Et que nous aurons plus de morts cette année par paludisme.
11: We will have more deaths this year from malaria, Mulamba said. We'll have more deaths from tuberculosis, HIV, women giving birth. He tried to reassure people, saying 85% of cases are still concentrated in the hardest hit Ituri province. Vaccines for the strain of Ebola are in clinical trials. But Dr. Menenji Mangundu, Oxfam's country director for the DRC, says the outbreak is far from under control.
14: We are doing catch-up, to be honest. Because also, we had challenges of funding.
11: He says aid cuts from the U.S. and other countries have left aid groups limited in the help they can provide. And government health workers have been protesting because they haven't been paid. The Congolese government says it's due to logistical delays in getting money to the center of the outbreak.
14: Imagine living in a zone where there's Ebola, you're under stress, there are so much difficult conditions around the epidemic areas, and then you are not paid.
11: Mangundu says his fear is that the outbreak will still be growing when students return to school in September. Duri Biskarin, NPR News, Washington.

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4: 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Mary Louise Kelly, of course, well-known, you hear her on All Things Considered, national news host, but she's making that connection. You know, it's national, it's local, it's statewide, it's world news. You get it all right here. But the focus right now, today, is on California Public Radio, and we do want to tell you more about that here in the studio with me. One of the familiar voices you hear mornings here on KAZU, Lisa Ledeen. Also, our news director, Amy Mayer. Amy, Lisa, it is really kind of like a big team effort to make all this happen.
5: And you are part of our team. 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
6: And we are starting to see some momentum this morning on this public radio, California Public Radio Day, especially from Santa Cruz County. 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
8: And I'm Sasha Pfeiffer. Venezuela's energy leaders say the country is open for business.
7: This week, U.S. oil companies signed some of the first deals with Venezuela in close to two decades. This comes 8 months after the U.S. seized Venezuelan President Nicolas Maduro.
8: Houston Public Media's energy reporter Natalie Weber has been reporting on this, and she joins us from Houston. Good morning, Natalie.
9: Good morning.
8: So I recall that after the U.S. captured Maduro, oil companies were hesitant to get involved with Venezuela, but now they're involved. Give us a sense of what's in these deals.
9: Yeah, so the Dallas-based Hunt Oil Company entered into a contract to expand the country's oil and gas production. And then SLB, formerly known as Schlumberger, a Houston oil field services company, also signed an agreement for oil exploration in Venezuela. And Venezuela's oil minister, Paula Henao, announced this deal on state-run media. These deals were signed on Tuesday while Venezuelan leaders were in Houston for an energy conference. And I attended the conference in Houston where Henao spoke this week. She says the country has made changes to its laws that will make it easier for foreign companies to invest in Venezuela.
10: Entonces, la invitación es a que...
9: What she's saying right now is that the country's agreements with U.S. companies offer a chance to evaluate opportunities for investment in Venezuela. Now, at this time, we don't really know how much these deals are worth. That hasn't been made public yet.
8: Natalie, could you give us some sense of the significance of these deals?
9: Sure. Well, these are some of the first major agreements between U.S. oil companies and Venezuela since the Venezuelan government took control of foreign oil fields in 2007. The South American country has the world's largest proven oil reserves, according to OPEC. James Chester is the CEO of Energy Capital and Power, which organized the Houston conference with Venezuelan leaders this week. Here's what he said.
11: It's very significant that they're actually coming here. They're not waiting for people to come to Caracas.
9: It's a tough time for Venezuela right now. The country needs billions of dollars to rebuild after a devastating earthquake killed thousands of people in June. So the country needs money, and soon. And these contracts are a meaningful milestone after many oil corporations have kind of hesitated to get involved in Venezuela. That's according to Francisco Manaldi. He's the director of Rice University's Latin America Energy Program.
12: These could open up a new wave of investment. Still, we have to wait and see if companies actually deploy their resources.
9: Still, a lot of energy CEOs say it could take time and a lot of money to ramp up Venezuela's oil production.
8: So as we just heard, it's unclear how this might play out, whether the companies will make money. Do we have any sense of whether this could become a trend of oil deals between U.S. companies and Venezuela?
9: So it's hard to say. Even if Maduro has been removed from office, the country is still being run by his vice president, Delcy Rodriguez, under the title of acting president. And even if some companies are starting to make moves, there's still a lot of political uncertainty. Industry analysts told me energy companies may try to prioritize short-term deals. They say once President Trump leaves office, it's hard to say what U.S. foreign policy in Venezuela could look like, and that could have a huge impact on international business deals.
8: That is Natalie Weber from Houston Public Media. Thank you.
9: Thank you.
7: Israel's military is opening criminal investigations into two attacks during the Gaza war that involve Israeli soldiers killing a Palestinian family, paramedics, and rescue workers. It's very rare for Israel's military to pursue criminal inquiries into its own soldiers, and it's just as rare that the cases lead to convictions. NPR's Daniel Estrin reports from Tel Aviv.
13: The first case Israel is investigating became the subject of an Academy Award-nominated film. The feature film is The Voice of Hind Rajab. It tells the story of a 5-year-old girl who called Palestinian paramedics for help.
14: Hello?
13: It uses the real-life recordings of her call. She called from the car. Her other family members inside were dead. Israeli troops fired on them as they fled Gaza City early in the war in January 2024. As the paramedics set out to rescue the girl, they too were killed by Israeli fire. Later, the girl's body was found. Now, 2.5 years later, the Israeli military has announced a criminal investigation. The army said the family was driving contrary to a notice the army had announced to residents and that troops fired at the family's car as it approached them. The army noted, quote, alleged failures in coordinating with the Palestinian ambulance crew. The girl's grandmother, also named Hind Rajab, spoke with NPR about Israel's criminal probe. We support that it be opened, but there should be justice for all the children and adults of Gaza, she says. But she doesn't believe soldiers would actually be held accountable and said justice should come internationally. The Israeli army also announced another criminal investigation into last year's killing of 15 Palestinian rescue workers in a single Israeli attack. This was in March 2025. Ambulances, a fire truck, and a UN vehicle were driving to respond to casualties from an Israeli attack when the rescue crews themselves came under Israeli fire. Soldiers then crushed the vehicles and buried the dead in a mass grave, according to the military and the UN. A cell phone video retrieved from one of the rescue workers' bodies captured his last moments. Mom, he says, forgive me. This is the path I chose to help people. The army now says soldiers were preparing an ambush on Hamas militants when they misidentified the rescue vehicles. The army says the soldiers' fire, quote, raises a reasonable suspicion of criminal misconduct. Israel's foreign ministry called these tragic incidents during the fighting against terrorists in Gaza. It said the decision to open criminal investigations demonstrates Israel's commitment to accountability. The military has only opened 2 other criminal probes into soldier misconduct during the war in Gaza. That's according to an Israeli human rights group called Yesh Din. The group's director, Ziv Shtal, says historically, Israeli military convictions are rare.
15: The number of indictments being served is almost zero in comparison to the number of complaints against soldiers and commanders who committed crimes. In the even more rare cases where there is a conviction against soldiers or commanders, they get the most ridiculous punishments in comparison to the offenses they commit.
13: There are about 150 incidents the army is still reviewing of soldier conduct in Gaza, where health officials say Israel has killed more than 73,000 Palestinians. Israel's army also said there are several killings during the Gaza war that do not justify criminal probes. Attacks that killed aid workers from Doctors Without Borders and an attack in April 2024 that killed 7 aid workers from World Central Kitchen. That's a U.S. group that provides meals in Gaza. World Central Kitchen called for an independent commission to investigate. It said the Israeli military, quote, cannot credibly investigate its own conduct. Daniel Estrin, NPR News, Tel Aviv.
7: This is NPR News.
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5: Yeah. 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
4: Partly cloudy today, highs in the low 60s to upper 70s along the coast. 751 Marketplace Morning Report coming up next.
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16: From Marketplace in Washington, I'm Kimberly Adams. We're continuing to follow the global bond market this morning. Here's a refresher of what we've seen in the last few days. First, investor jitters about borrowing, geopolitical conflict, and inflation drove the 30-year Treasury up to a nearly 20-year high. Then yesterday, the Treasury Department announced it would be buying up more longer-term bonds. That gave us some relief, and bond yields, that's the interest investors demand to hold the debt, began to fall, but today they're back up. I'm joined now by Diane Swonk, chief economist at the audit, tax, and advisory firm KPMG. Good morning, Diane.
18: Good morning.
16: Treasury intervened to try to stop bond yields from going up. It seemed to work for just a little bit yesterday, but now bond yields are headed right back to where they were. What happened?
18: What's important to understand is not only do we have a lot of debt, the U.S. government continues to run large deficits and is issuing enormous amount of debt, but that debt's also competing with globally debt coming from other developed countries that took on a lot of debt, and the debt from the AI boom, the data center boom, is also very large amounts of debt. And there's just not enough buyers for that debt. At the same time, those people who do buy the debt want compensation for inflation. So all of that pushes up the cost of that debt, and that is the interest rate.
16: What other tools besides buybacks does the Treasury have at its disposal to use in this situation?
18: This is really an unusual situation. We really need to think about what is our long-term fiscal sustainability. And that's a much harder kind of discussion, and neither party. We haven't run budget surpluses since the late 1990s and fiscal 2001. Back then, we were able to run fiscal surpluses for a bit, and we actually stopped issuing the 30-year Treasury bond for a period in time.
16: Diane Swonk is chief economist at the audit, tax, and advisory firm KPMG. Thank you, Diane.
18: Thank you.
16: Let's do the numbers. And checking in on the bond market again, the 10-year Treasury yield is up at 4.69%, and the yield on the 30-year bond is up at 5.23%. The Dow Industrial Average is down 305 points, that's 0.6%. The S&P 500 is down 0.3%, and the NASDAQ is down 0.6%.
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0: Monterey, Salinas, and Santa Cruz, and translator K208GJ Santa Cruz. And we're playing this because, well, we're in California, as I'm sure many of you are aware, but also today is California Public Radio Giving Day. And here to tell you more all about that are Kelsey Pano, Lisa Ladine. What's California Public Radio Day all about?
1: Yeah, it's an awesome day. 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I think I'm nostalgic for a time of more analog in our lives, and I think radio still offers us that kind of more physical connection. It's not something you have to scroll. It's not something you have to make any decisions on. It's curated just for you.
0: And, you know, I was just listening to a story they did on here recently, talking just about how, like, it's such an intimate space for people, and it's really a unique, special space. Radio is, yeah.
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0: No, I got to hear that. 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
2: Dreaming California, you know, you're saying lock arms. 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We're serving you. You serve us. 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And we are full of thanks.
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0: That's right. 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
1: Live from NPR News in Washington, I'm Janine Herbst. Iran has dismissed President Trump's threats of unprecedented economic sanctions against it, calling them failed policies, which would further increase anti-American sentiment. NPR's Jane Arraf has more.
2: Trump on Wednesday in a social media post said Iran had missed the chance to make a deal and would face unprecedented economic warfare and isolation. A 60-day deadline expired this week without a return to negotiations to end the war on Iran, begun by the U.S. and Israel in February. A U.S. blockade is still in place, and Iran is still heavily restricting traffic through the Strait of Hormuz, a crucial oil waterway. Iranian Foreign Minister Abbas Araghchi on Thursday called Trump's threats economic terrorism, meant to divert attention from U.S. economic problems. Jane Arraf, NPR News, Amman.
1: At least 12 people are dead, more than 40 wounded following a Russian missile attack on the Ukrainian capital of Kyiv. It comes as Ukraine says its air defense capabilities remain dangerously low, as NPR's Charles Maines reports.
3: Russia's defense ministry said it attacked Kyiv with missiles and drones, hitting a drone production factory as well as a military depot and a logistics hub. Yet at least some of the Russian fire destroyed apartment buildings as well, driving civilians out of their homes in the middle of the night. Russia has stepped up air attacks on Ukraine in recent weeks, trying to exploit Ukraine's lack of interceptors to down ballistic missiles. In turn, Ukraine has upped long-range drone attacks on civilian and military infrastructure in Russia. In the latest, Ukraine struck an oil terminal in the Russian Republic of Tatarstan, part of a wider campaign targeting Russia's energy sector that has caused gas shortages nationwide. Charles Maines, NPR News, Moscow.
1: California has adopted the nation's strongest wildfire regulations for landscaping around houses. NPR's Lauren Sommer reports residents will soon be required to manage flammable plants within 5 feet of their homes.
4: California has lost almost 60,000 homes and structures to wildfires in the last decade. So regulators have been looking at how to protect communities. Most wildfires are spread by tiny burning embers carried by the wind. When those catch in dry plants next to houses, they can ignite. Now, California residents in wildfire-prone areas will have to manage plants within 5 feet of their house. Only low-lying plants are allowed or well-maintained trees. The rules were delayed several years over concerns from homeowners about the cost and impact on landscaping. For existing houses, they go into effect in 3 years. Lauren Sommer, NPR News.
1: The Treasury Department says the national debt has now risen to more than $40 trillion, a record as spending surpasses revenue by $2 trillion a year. Wall Street's trading lower at this hour, the Dow down 285, the Nasdaq down 145. 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
5: With KZU News, I'm Dylan Music. Another evacuation order for part of a zone near the timber fire has been reduced to a warning. Details on that are on our website. Meanwhile, firefighters tell KAZU's Jillian Smith the Big Sur terrain is forcing them to adjust how they approach the blaze.
6: At the CSUMB base camp, firefighter Tanner Wyatt with the Fresno Kings unit says this terrain is unlike what he typically encounters.
7: The terrain's just incredibly steep. We have poison oak, we have timber. It's interesting how the terrain stratifies as you go up. So it's very unique, very unique.
6: Wyant says crews also have to account for the marine layer and changing weather patterns.
7: We definitely are a lot more reserved and calculated when it comes to our approach out there.
6: Firefighter Jack Spranko from Coalinga in Fresno County agrees the humidity creates a challenge.
8: A lot of people, when they hear fire, they probably think like, oh, it's crazy, 50-foot flame lengths. But it's pretty humid over here, and that's another reason why it's hard to put out, because once it starts going, then it goes.
6: He says when it's humid, the flames aren't as big and obvious, but the fire is still there. Jillian Smith, KAZU News.
5: Governor Newsom says California should limit how much utilities pay for wildfire catastrophes caused by their equipment. This comes as the state's Wildfire Victims Fund is expected to run out. But with only a week and a half left of the legislative session, the proposal hasn't been put in print. Lawmakers and Newsom continue to negotiate details behind closed doors. Here's Democratic Assembly Speaker Robert Rivas of Hollister.
9: You know, we're in the process of examining all of these proposals. We have nothing new to report, but, you know, as session winds down, we're here near the end. As soon as we have news to break or share, then you'll hear from us.
5: Bills must be in print by late next week for lawmakers to vote on them by August 31st. That reporting from our partner Cap Radio. And this is KAZU News. I'm Dylan Music.
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12: It's Morning Edition from NPR News. I'm Leila Fadel.
13: And I'm Sasha Pfeiffer. The war with Iran is in its sixth month, and oil is still struggling to move through the Strait of Hormuz.
12: President Trump's tried bombing Iran into submission. Now he's pivoting to economic warfare. In a lengthy post, he announced in all caps, quote, the most crushing economic operation ever taken against any country. And he called on allies to stand with the U.S. to unleash economic D-Day, as he called it, on Iran.
13: With us to talk about this is NPR international correspondent Aya Petraoui. Good morning, Aya.
14: Good morning.
13: So this crushing economic operation that Trump posted about, do we know what this would look like?
14: I mean, more of the same sanctions, the existing blockade, and even more pressure now. He's calling on allies around the world, countries around, to join him in this isolation of Iran. And we've seen maximum economic pressure before by President Trump. You'll recall this was his policy the first time he was in office. But this is a step beyond, because now there is that naval blockade in place, and it is blocking Iran from being able to export its oil. And this pivot from bombings to blockade comes as AAA says gas prices in the U.S. are up 30% on average from a year ago. So in many states, people are paying a dollar or more per gallon than they were. Diesel for trucks and jet fuel for flying are even higher. Now, that is because of Iran's chokehold on the Strait of Hormuz since the beginning of this war. Windward Maritime Intelligence Tracking says 5 million barrels of oil a day did exit the strait on average per day in July, but that is a fraction of the 20 million barrels that were going through before the war.
13: And all that oil that had been pouring through was coming from Gulf Arab allies who depended on it for revenue, for their economies, yet they are now stuck with this stalemate and its consequences. So what's the regional view on this?
14: Right. So the Iranian and Gulf oil is not going through that strait freely right now. Well, Trump's approach with Iran has swung wildly in this war. We've heard him threatening to wipe out an entire civilization and then talking up a deal with Iran. But now there is no deal, and Trump says there are no talks with the Iranians. And there are differences of opinion among Gulf Arab allies about all of this. Oman, for example, which borders the Strait of Hormuz and is holding talks with Iran about its future management. Trump has threatened to bomb that country, Oman, because of those talks, which include possible tolls. That is despite Oman's history as a mediator between Washington and Tehran. Meanwhile, you have the United Arab Emirates, which this week took a step that aligns with Trump. The UAE halted all trade, commerce, and financial transactions with Iran after it says two Iranian missiles were fired toward it. It fell in open waters, but Iran denies that attack. However, I spoke with Mohammed Baharoun. He runs the Dubai Public Policy Research Center in the UAE, and he backs Trump's current approach.
15: Everyone have realized the limitation of military power. And I think now what the U.S. is trying to do is use the same weapon Iran is using against the world, which is economic sanctions.
14: And he says that while the U.S.-Israeli war launched on Iran triggered all of this, Iran's attacks now on oil and the global economy has to be stopped.
15: Attacking the world economy is not justifiable. Attacking other countries because you've been attacked by one country is not justifiable.
14: And remember, the UAE has dealt with the brunt of Iranian missile and drones throughout the war.
13: briefly, you said the UAE has halted all trade, commerce, and financial transactions with Iran. Any sense if that will have real consequences for Iran?
14: So the UAE was the biggest importer of Iranian goods worldwide in 2024. That's according to data from the World Trade Organization. And it is also a place where over the years, the U.S. Treasury has sanctioned Iranian shell companies that are moving illicit money and trade through the UAE. But it is also a place that connects Iranians to the rest of the world. Dubai Airport is a major transit hub that still has flights to and from Tehran. So the UAE is taking a step toward isolating Iran right now, but it has not yet cut off those flights or its ties altogether. So that leaves it room to maneuver with its powerful neighbor. And that is the bind that these Gulf Arab allies are in. They have to deal with Iran, even when Trump doesn't.
13: That is NPR's Aya Batraoui. Thank you.
14: Thanks.
12: For another perspective from the Persian Gulf, we're joined by Bedadis Saif, a history professor at Kuwait University and a fellow at the Arab Gulf States Institute. Professor, good morning and thank you for being on the show.
16: Good morning.
12: So as we heard, President Trump is threatening a, quote, crushing economic operation against Iran and warned of, quote, tremendous economic consequences for countries that grant a lifeline, economic lifeline to the country. What does that mean for Gulf U.S. allies that do have deep economic ties with Iran, given that they're neighbors?
16: Well, whether it's the economic option or the military option, we need to step back, Leila, and look at the big picture. What's happening here is that we've been witnessing the birth pangs of a new Middle East. Everyone is trying to vie for their best interests. And the open question is, what shape will this new Middle East take? And whose order will prevail? Will it be the Israeli order? Will it be the Iranian order? How about the Gulf states and the Arab states? Where does Turkey stand in all of this? And where is the U.S. and the U.S. footprint? How about the new rules of engagement that are going to come through? The red lines and the deterrence levels. All these issues... really predate the current war. It's not only about a changing U.S. posture in the Middle East, but a Middle East in flux, especially since the Arab protests of 2011. They've continued in waves ever since. The protests and the ongoing conflict are really symptoms of these birth pangs. And what's happening in the Middle East is, you know, part of what's happening in the larger world. I mean, let's not exceptionalize the Middle East. The world isn't doing well either. The year 2025, according to the Peace Research Institute, witnessed the highest level of conflict since World War II, with 65 active state-based conflicts. So really, a global reset is overdue.
12: You say there's a global reset, that a new Middle East is being born. What type of Middle East are you seeing being born? I mean, I want to ask about whether the U.S. is losing its influence in the region. I'm thinking of the Mecca Pact, Saudi Arabia, Turkey, Pakistan. They've signed a mutual defense pact. Are they starting to try to figure out an alternative to having the U.S. as a security ally, given that it means they're getting bombed by Iran?
16: Indeed, all of this is taken into account. And I think what's happening here is a realization in the region that old tools don't really work. Let's look at sanctions. Look at U.S. sanctions. Since the year 2000, we've had 900 sanctions by the U.S. and they've grown to 9,400 in 2021. How effective have they been? They've only led to more resilience across various parts of the world, and especially in the case of Iran. And when you do institute such a policy, whether it's military, you know, warfare or it's economic sanctions, how is it going to change the behavior on the ground? If it's not tied to an economic, to a diplomatic, off-ramp, you're not going to get much results out of it. And that's how the Gulf Arab states are now looking at this. We can't only count on the U.S. to do our bidding. We need to also introduce our own measures, such as the Mecca Pact that you've raised, and to go more independent, to also deal with the U.S. and deal with other partners in the world, including, by the way, Iran. We can't discount all of this. You know what's interesting, Leila? During the war, the only country in the Gulf that severed relations by dropping the ambassador or asking him to be persona non grata was the UAE. All the other Iranian ambassadors remain in Gulf capitals. So there is,
12: despite all these attacks, the UAE is an outlier in the Gulf right now. I mean, we saw that they're also suspending trade with Iran. But will other Gulf allies follow suit?
16: Look, if you look at the Gulf playbook, you know, these are agile, nimble states. So they'll go with what's most interesting to them and what advances their national interest. If it's trying to change behavior on the ground, they'll try to mix both economic and other solutions as they go forward. But look, as I said, we're going through new uncharted terrain and we're building a new narrative, if you may, and a new kind of rule book. So that's going to open up different scenarios up front.
12: A lot of uncertainty. Bedr Seif is a specialist in the Arabian Peninsula and a professor at Kuwait University. Thank you so much for joining us.
16: Thank you.
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5: Thank you. 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And during this California Public Radio Giving Day here on this day, August 20th, we're asking for your support to help keep this California Public Radio station going and hear some familiar California Public Radio voices that you hear here on KAZU, our own, one of our own morning voices, Lisa Ledeen and Kelsey Pano. Kelsey, Lisa, happy Public Radio California Giving Day in no particular order, I guess, there. I don't know.
18: 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It's the day. 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
5: Created it's been 7 years now?
18: Since 20. It started in 2020. So this will be the seventh time it's happened. It was kind of, it was created. It was dreamed up by the LAist, KPCC down south in LA. And it has spread across the state. So, you know, listeners up in San Francisco are hearing KQED doing the same thing that we're doing now. And it's just a one-day fundraiser to remind you of the beauty and the vital service that public radio provides to all Californians, and particularly here in our community on the Central Coast. 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
19: Well, I'm over here feeling fairly authentic. I'm a native Californian.
5: Oh, wow. Good for you.
19: Same. Yeah. Born in San Francisco.
5: I am not, but pretty darn close. I've been here since I was like four or so.
19: Do it for California. Do it for public radio. You know, that rhythm you started when you were talking about. That's the little train that could, you know, chugging along. We're going to just keep sturdy on those tracks. We're going to keep going. 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We thank you. And it will affect you. It will affect the community. It all comes back.
18: It does. And this is a particularly poignant year for California Public Radio Day. Last July, Congress's vote to eliminate federal funding for public media nationwide, it wiped out $55 million in federal support for stations just across California. And that's $55 million that will be gone. It is gone this year, next year, and in all the years to come. Despite the impact of these cuts, KAZU isn't going anywhere. We're dedicated to staying here, staying rooted in this local community, and serving you. If you're already a member, we thank you so, so much. I met so many of you last night at the Sunset Center for our monthly movie club.
5: F1!
18: It was back after a break in July, and I encourage all of our members. There's another one coming up in September. They're playing the Pixar movie Elio, and in October. They have the amazing, the wonderful Halloween movie special. We all dress up in costumes. Wow. It's a hoot. It's a fun. And if you're a member, you will get a special invitation to that party.
5: I did it in June. I was at one of them in June.
18: That's
5: right. It was a lot of fun. It was a lot of fun. Yeah.
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5: And that's a good segue right here. 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
12: 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I'm Leila Fadel.
21: And I'm Sasha Pfeiffer. Who hasn't thought about ditching it all, going somewhere simpler, and starting over? That's what happens in the new movie, The Magic Faraway Tree. Claire Foy and Andrew Garfield play the parents of three young children who move from the city to the English countryside.
22: But seriously, will there be Wi-Fi?
23: There's this wood where we're going, and it's full of the most beautiful big trees.
24: Great. Trees. Literally the most boring things in the world.
21: The movie is based on a classic British children's book from the 1940s. It's sort of a mashup of The Wizard of Oz and Willy Wonka and the Chocolate Factory, a collection of oddball characters and spectacular costumes mixed with a dose of darkness.
25: Ooh, it's the land of goodies today. Oh, you'll have a great time up there, little one. Nothing to fear at all.
26: Except you must leave before the land turns. Otherwise, you'll be stuck there for good. You hear?
27: She does that a lot.
21: Andrew Garfield plays Tim, the goofy, devoted dad. Garfield was born in the U.S. but raised in England. So I asked him if he'd read The Magic Faraway Tree when he was young or if it was any part of his childhood.
28: It wasn't, but Enid Blyton was definitely a part of my childhood. She wrote another set of very famous books called The Famous Five, which was for slightly older kids. And me and my brother were really, really into those. But what's kind of beautiful about discovering The Magic Faraway Tree now is that it coincides with a lot of my very, very close friends reading the Magic Faraway Tree books to their very young kids now. So we had a really sweet premiere in London where I was able to invite 8 or 9 of my closest friends from high school with their kids to a screening in Leicester Square. And I asked them all to send me their voice note reviews.
21: Little kid voices providing reviews.
28: It was across the board. It was raves across the board. They especially loved the farting and they loved the fairies.
29: Hello, I'm Silky, so called for my silky golden hair.
28: And they loved the Adventures of the Tree and Tree. And they also loved when I got covered in oil from the tractor.
21: The belching diesel.
26: What are you doing?
28: Oh, no, you know.
0: getting the old Jackie going. You know how it goes. Gonna make this baby sick.
21: I was looking up all the acting roles you've done in the past, and tell me if I'm wrong, but it seemed that Magic Faraway Tree was a somewhat rare example of you acting in a story aimed largely at children. Now, you certainly have done Spider-Man, but that was an adult and kid movie. What do you think you bring differently to your acting, if anything, when you're playing largely for an audience of lots of kids?
28: Yeah, you're right. It's the first time I've really made a film that was tailor-made for young kids, and it's something that I've wanted to do for a long, long time, but have been waiting for the right material to do it with. You know, I feel like that is a big responsibility. We're telling stories for young people that could be shaping their psyches in a certain way about right and wrong, about finding meaning, about adventure, about imagination. And I feel like this story had in it a kind of essentially good value system.
21: Although if a kid senses that they're being preached to about values, that might be a turnoff. So did you have to figure out how do you convey that message to a little kid without the eye roll?
28: Exactly. You have to fill it with fart jokes, and you have to hide the medicine in a series of fantastical adventures. But also, I think there's a way of framing these stories in a way that doesn't feel preachy, that doesn't create an eye roll, but that actually goes, you know what? I want to be a part of something bigger. I want to go on adventures with my friends.
1: You're kidding me? What? Who is it?
24: The elves sent us. They said you might be able to help us.
1: Mr. Oom Boom Boom helps no one but himself. So rude.
21: Besides your wonderful co-star, Claire Foy, who was so good as the mom, your wife, Polly, you had three kids in the movie. The oldest child is this girl who's named Beth in the movie. She's sullen and resentful. She complains about nature being dull.
26: The countryside. Have you gone completely insane?
27: I can't believe you let me talk you into this, Mum.
26: This is the oppression of the patriarchy right here.
21: My husband watched part of this movie with me, and he just thought she played a great, like, cranky kid. Mm-hmm. And he said to me, ask them if her normal disposition is rotten, which I think speaks to how well she was at that. How was it playing alongside those child actors?
28: Yeah, no, Delilah, who plays Beth, is anything but rotten. She is an intellect and a creative soul, full of love and connection. All three children, you know, we were worried, me and Claire. We were like, oh, God, how's this going to go? And are they going to be a nightmare? And I have to say, very, very quickly, we both looked at each other and kind of breathed a sigh of relief going, oh, gosh, we just want to hang out with these people all the time.
24: What's a dream binder?
2: It's something that me and your dad made when we were students. It's a place where you record your dreams.
21: There's also a theme in the movie that may go over kids' heads. It's more geared toward adults, and it's about what happens when you stop chasing your dreams. Claire is going through what she called her dream binder with her kids, talking about all her youthful hopes that never materialized.
19: There we are.
29: Dad wanted to be a rock star.
19: He did, yeah, among other things.
24: Why didn't he?
2: Well, he was busy looking after you lot.
19: Oh, which let me go after my dreams.
21: I found a review of The Magic Faraway Tree that in part says this. This was a nice, charming, at times incredibly cheesy and schmaltzy viewing that is completely harmless and will certainly appeal to families. It made me laugh, and I wonder if when you hear that you say, ouch, or are you thinking, great, the world needs more of that?
28: I'm not mad at that review. I think that there's a sweet undertone in that review. I think families are longing for that. They're longing for simple, sweet, joyful experiences in the movie theater, and I think the kids I've seen in the theater watching this are rapt, and they're just completely engaged with what's on the screen, and it's a beautiful thing to see.
21: That's Andrew Garfield. He stars in the new movie, The Magic Faraway Tree. Thank you, Andrew.
28: Thanks for having me.
21: This is NPR News.
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5: Thank you. California actor Danny Trejo, Machete himself. We went from the magic faraway tree to Machete. Quite a little change there. 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And here in the studio with me are Kelsey Pano and Amy Mayer. 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
6: Good morning, Dylan. And yes, we are going all over the place today with Morning Edition, which is one of the lovely things about public radio.
7: Exactly.
6: I love that review of the magic faraway tree.
7: Oh,
6: I
7: me think too.
6: It's so
5: cheesy and schmaltzy. Thank you. But also fun and heartwarming. And yeah.
6: Right. And I'm not mad at that review. Well, good. I'm glad you're not mad at an inanimate review. Yeah, it was really, really fun. And we are also having a moment here because we have many people to thank for contributing already today. Thank you to Michael in Aptos and William in Monterey, also Robert in Carmel Valley. We have a comment. This is from Michael, who says, "Your programming is as essential to our community as the ocean and redwoods." Thank you.
5: Now that's a review. Man.
6: Wow.
5: Wow.
6: Yeah. Nothing to be mad at there.
7: No. Thank
6: you,
7: Michael.
6: That is really touching. I have a friend coming to visit, and she was like, "Can we see redwoods while I'm there?"
7: You
6: we
7: can.
6: Were like, "Yes."
5: Can
6: yes,
5: you? They're going to be all redwoods. Around. You can't
6: yeah.
5: escape them.
6: You can't escape them, right? Yeah. This is such a special place. I'm so happy to be here, living on the Central Coast, working at KAZU, and bringing you the stories that are happening right here in your community, from Watsonville and Salinas, Pacific Grove, Monterey, Santa Cruz. Looking forward to having a couple new reporters joining us. We're going to be able to do more of that coverage. And all of this is made possible explicitly because you support us. 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
7: And California really is a special place. It's almost like our own country. It's so full of diverse ecosystems and communities that all contribute to this unique blend of cultures and ideas. And I think all of us who live here, you know, we deserve access to the kind of trusted local reporting that KAZU's news team provides, that KVPRs and KQEDs and the LAist, that we all come together and collaborate to bring you each and every day so that you understand what's going on in this state, free of spin, free of sensationalism, and focused on the facts.
6: And free of charge.
7: And free of charge,
6: right?
7: Exactly. Like, exactly.
6: Truly accessible. I think in this time in California, when a lot of things can feel inaccessible to some parts of the population, public media is here for everybody.
5: There's no paywall. Yeah, I was just going to say, no paywall.
6: No paywall.
5: No streaming fee.
6: Yeah. Exactly. You can share it with everybody you want. You don't need a gift link. You just share it. And that's the really beautiful thing, is that those who can give, give, and those who can't give have access to all of the same information. 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
7: And this is the seventh year of the California Public Radio Day that we're celebrating, but it's not just a celebration, though we do love to celebrate our state. 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
9: It's Morning Edition from NPR News. I'm Sasha Pfeiffer.
12: And I'm Leila Fadil. A whistleblower and former employee of Meta has alleged that CEO Mark Zuckerberg created a corporate culture that made it, quote, practically impossible to add features that effectively address concerns about young people's well-being and safety. The employee was testifying in a California federal court on Wednesday in the landmark child safety trial against Meta brought by a group of states. NPR's John Ruwich is covering the trial and is with me now. Good morning, John.
10: Hey, Leila.
12: So who is this whistleblower and what did he say?
10: The man's name is Arturo Bejar. He worked at Meta for a total of 8 years across two stints between 2009 and 2021, and he worked on user safety issues. Bejar is fairly well known when it comes to allegations that Meta's platforms, those are Facebook and Instagram, played a part in exacerbating teen mental health problems. He testified on the issue before a Senate committee in 2023. And now in court, he's a key witness for the states, which alleged that Meta designed its platforms to be addictive and downplayed the risks to young users. On the stand yesterday, he said Meta's own internal studies showed that young users were exposed to harmful experiences at much higher rates than the company acknowledged publicly. He said the culture of the company was obsessively focused on increasing user numbers because more users means more ad sales and more revenue for the company. And he said that culture, which he said Zuckerberg had created, made it nearly impossible to implement proposed features that would do a better job of making the app safer for young users.
12: Meta has denied all the allegations against it in this case and has actually added some features that it says are supposed to make its platforms safer. What did Bejar say about that?
10: Well, he was critical about those features. He said they were basically designed to fail. An example of one that he noted is a thing called Take a Break on Instagram. It's basically a notification that appears when a young user has been using the app for a while. It's meant to disrupt doom scrolling, but Bejar pointed out that with one swipe of the finger, it's gone. It's just a reminder, basically. Mm. In some cases, other protective measures weren't set as defaults, but as opt-in choices, and Bejar said people basically don't use those. He said it's like having to turn the airbag on every time you get in the car.
12: Oh. How did Meta's cross-examination of him go?
10: Attorney Brian Steckloff for Meta asked Bejar a bunch of questions about his time at Meta and the people he worked with there. And the objective seemed to be to kind of blunt the criticism by getting Bejar to admit, which he did, that the people he worked with on safety and well-being at Meta were qualified and respected, and that he actually felt proud of the work that they all did. Bejar was asked if issues and concerns he raised while he was at Meta got attention from senior leaders, and he said they did. And he also said that he left Meta both times. When he did so on good terms. Steklov asked Behar if there were actually benefits potentially to teens being on social media, and Behar said there could be. The broader point that Steklov seemed to be trying to highlight is that the issue of teen use of social media and safety while using it, these issues are very complex and challenging to solve, even for qualified, dedicated people like Behar himself, who are given support and resources to work on it.
12: Okay, so what else should we be expecting from the trial? Who else is taking the stand?
10: Well, today the states are going to put a psychology professor back on the stand. She started her testimony yesterday, and she's an expert on the effects of tech on young people. We're still not sure if we're going to ever see Zuckerberg during this trial on the stand. The states have said they're considering bringing him in as a witness. Trial's going to last about 6 weeks, so there is a long road ahead.
12: That's NPR's John Ruwitch. Thank you, John.
10: You bet.
12: And a note, the Chan Zuckerberg Initiative, a charity founded by Mark Zuckerberg and his wife, Dr. Priscilla Chan, is a financial supporter of NPR.
21: California has passed the toughest wildfire rules in the country, focusing on home landscaping. That could set a precedent for other Western states where severe wildfires continue to burn. NPR's Lauren Summers here with more about these rules. Good morning, Lauren.
13: Hi, Sasha.
21: Lauren, that wonderful California climate often means people have really wonderful landscaping. So how could this change the way that yards in California look?
13: So these rules really focus on limiting the plants right next to a house. So this is within 5 feet of the walls, and it's known as Zone Zero. And it comes from what researchers have really learned from these destructive wildfires in recent years, like in Los Angeles last year. Houses are more likely to survive with less vegetation right around them. And that's because most wildfires are actually spread by these tiny burning embers that get carried by the wind far from the fire itself.
21: Ah, so it's not necessarily this big wall of flames engulfing a house, more like a little spark that can land on some vegetation near your house.
13: Exactly, yeah. If that goes maybe in a shrub under a window, that fire spreads to your house and then to your neighbors' houses. So California regulators say these rules are about protecting entire neighborhoods. Jana Valakovic testified before regulators yesterday about that. She studies wildfire risk at the University of California Cooperative Extension.
14: We've had Lahaina. We've now had the fires in Spokane. At what point are we going to make change?
13: And she said, you know, everyone is really affected by these fires because of the way they've made home insurance more expensive.
21: Lauren, I have a California friend whose neighborhood has been threatened by wildfire, but she has a beloved tree that she does not want to see taken down. So many people have very strong feelings about their yards and gardens. What's been the response from the public?
13: Yeah, I mean, that's definitely been a response. Originally, California regulators were proposing that no vegetation be allowed in this 5-foot zone, aside from well-maintained trees. And residents didn't like that. They liked the privacy that comes with that greenery, right? They liked the environment. Some brought up property rights. Some were concerned about expensive yard maintenance. And, you know, this debate hasn't just been playing out in California. Oregon and Washington State both considered vegetation rules and then backtracked after public pushback.
21: How did California regulators handle that pushback?
13: Yeah, they compromised. The new rules will allow some plants within 5 feet, like lawns, or flowers and plants under 18 inches. They can't be directly under a roof line, though. And then, so flammable mulch, like bark mulch, isn't allowed, as well as wood fences that can touch your house.
21: So those compromises, what do wildfire experts say? Do they think the rules do enough to protect homes?
13: There is some concern about that. And, you know, there's also concern about whether homeowners will comply with this. The rules will apply to almost 2 million homes in high-risk areas in California. They'll be enforced by local fire departments that do home inspections. And during public testimony, Todd Lando of the Central Marin Fire Department said the old versions of the rules where there was no vegetation would be much easier for inspectors.
15: A clean zone zero is a 5-minute inspection with one question: is anything combustible within 5 feet? Easy for the homeowner to understand and take action on.
13: Since these new rules allow some plants, he's worried there'll be more debate and conflict with homeowners about what complies. Regulators have said that when these rules take effect for existing homes in 3 years, the focus will be more on education at first.
21: So given all the pushback and controversy and compromises, what are the chances other states will copy California's rules?
13: I mean, California's wildfire policy does set a precedent nationwide. It was the first state to adopt wildfire building codes that require fire-resistant construction materials. Several states have done that since, but as we've seen, a lot of concerns about plants, and California's going to have to figure this out.
21: Definitely. Thank you, Lauren.
13: Thank you.
21: That's NPR's Lauren Summer. This is NPR News.
5: And that was from NPR here on Morning Edition, a story about California right here. California fires. We do have an update on the timber fire. Big Sur, that fire has burned 5,772 acres as of this morning's update, 27% containment. Two areas right near the fire are in an evacuation order, but all of the other surrounding areas have been reduced to an evacuation warning. We also have a link on our homepage at kazu.org where you can find out more details on the timber fire. But we cover California here, and we are highlighting that on California Public Radio Giving Day because we are a California Public Radio station. And this is our one-day drive here where we're talking about why we need you to step up and show your support. 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And here are some California Public Radio people. Amy Mayer, our news director, and Kelsey Pano. Amy, Kelsey, happy California Public Radio Giving Day.
6: Happy day to all of you. Good morning. And we are celebrating public radio in California today. It's really great when we hear stories from California on the national network. Those do sometimes come from our own reporters at the local stations. And also, if you're in the Big Sur area, or you love Big Sur, or you were planning to go to Big Sur, you definitely are looking for news and information about the timber fire, which we do have for you at kazu.org/timberfire. I'm thankful that the firefighters really seem to have a lot of that fire under control. The containment numbers don't reflect what would sound like a lot of containment, but that's because it's burning into the wilderness. And so the protection of the Big Sur community seems to have been very successful. And we are, of course, still paying attention. 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
6: Maybe you were up here for Car Week and you can't figure out how to get that Ferrari home because something happened to it and you're like, I don't know, is it really worth it? 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
7: We'll take one for the team.
5: Or you got one too many McLarens, you need to unload one.
6: Exactly. You know, I mean, we know how Car Week can be. So,
5: I do want to thank Robert in Carmel Valley, a sustainer. Nancy in Santa Cruz, donation as well. And Steve in Santa Cruz said, yay for California and NPR. Woo! And Magdalene in Monterey, incredibly grateful for your continuous reporting. Thank you so much.
6: Woohoo! Yeah. Local news, that's what we're doing here. We're going to have a couple new reporters joining our team soon. We're really eager to be out covering everything that is important to you. 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Give what you can now, and we do appreciate it. Thank you.
5: And yeah, I just want to say we're going into this next segment here. It's a little awkward because there's no intro here, so I'm just going to set it up for you. Speaking of California, some very famous California residents, Prince Harry and Meghan Markle, are returning to England. The Duke and Duchess of Sussex are planning to move back to the UK and have enrolled their children in schools there this fall. So you will miss that intro, but we'll go right into that story right now.
0: Hi, Lauren.
1: Hi there.
0: It was, what, 6 years ago that Harry and Meghan gave up their royal duties and moved to California? Why the change of plans? Well, an official familiar with their plans tells me they're moving this month. They've enrolled their kids in school here, but no word on why. They did visit on vacation in July, had a private visit with Harry's father, King Charles, who is 77 and undergoing cancer treatment. It was the first time the king had seen his grandchildren in person in more than 4 years. Now, this official told me that the idea of a move did not come up during that visit. The king was notified of these plans just this past Sunday, but says he welcomes the move. The official spoke on condition of anonymity because they aren't authorized to speak about Harry and Meghan, who are still known as the Duke and Duchess of Sussex, as you mentioned.
1: Will Harry and Meghan resume royal duties?
0: No, they'll remain non-working royals. They'll live in a non-royal residence outside of London, unclear where. Also unclear is what they'll do professionally. You know, they have this partnership with Netflix. Meghan has a lifestyle and cooking brand. Harry does philanthropy. He runs the Invictus Games for wounded veterans. He also works at a mental health and coaching startup.
1: What about their security? Will arrangements have to be made for that?
0: Yeah, this has been a big issue. Harry has accused the palace and the British government of basically blocking his ability to live here by denying him publicly funded bodyguards. He sued over that and lost. And he told the BBC last year he can't see a world in which he'd bring his wife and children back to the UK to live because he fears for all of their safety. So it's really unclear what's changed. I mean, Harry and Meghan paid for their own security in the US. Unclear whether they'll bring those bodyguards across the pond or pay for private bodyguards here, or whether the palace or state might contribute, which may not be popular with British taxpayers.
1: Lauren, do we know if this is a family reconciliation?
0: I mean, it is certainly an about face. Harry had this very public falling out with his family. In his memoir, Spare, he called his brother, Prince William, his arch nemesis. There's no word from Will and Kate on what they think of this move. In that Oprah interview you'd mentioned, you know, Harry and Meghan accused the royals of racism, of damaging their mental health. Harry's long blamed the British media for chasing his mother, Diana, and contributing to her death. He sued the tabloids here for hacking his phone. You know, the UK media is still here. Those rifts with his family are still here. So let's just say there may be some interesting extended family dinners at the palace this fall.
1: That's NPR's Lauren Freyer in London. Thank you.
0: You're welcome.
12: Okay, let's head back to the California that Harry and Meghan are leaving, where there's a battle over a tax on billionaires. Proposition 40 is a first-of-its-kind measure. It would collect a one-time 5% tax on the state's wealthiest residents. Billionaires are spending millions against it. NPR's Bobby Allen reports.
16: The story of the proposed billionaire tax starts with President Trump's One Big Beautiful Bill, which was signed into law last year. Opponents say the law's cuts to health care and food assistance could amount to nearly $100 billion in California over the next 5 years. Dave Reagan, president of the SEIU, United Healthcare Workers West, thought, okay, what should the state of California do about that?
17: And so Proposition 40 was developed specifically to backfill those cuts from the One Big Bill that are scheduled to take effect in the next 5 years. It is a five-year solution to that plan.
16: Here's how it works. California's nearly 250 billionaires will pay a 5% tax on their total assets. Reagan says 90% of that money will be used for healthcare services, and the other 10% will go towards food assistance and public education.
17: We're not even talking about the top 1%. We're talking about the top 0.0001%. The billionaires, 250 individuals in California, $2.4 trillion worth of wealth. And that's an amount of money equivalent to the annual income of all Californians who are not billionaires, including extraordinarily wealthy people.
16: Billionaires in California are not happy. Google co-founder Sergey Brin has poured $102 million into a group known as Building a Better California to defeat the effort, in part by supporting a separate ballot measure that would invalidate the tax. But others are uncomfortable with the tax, too, including Governor Gavin Newsom, some labor unions, and tax policy experts. They say this one-time tax will lead to billionaires fleeing the state, and that could open a giant hole in California's budget in the years ahead. A short-term fix that has bad long-term consequences, they argue. Here's Adam Michel, who studies tax policy at the Libertarian Cato Institute.
18: A wealth tax of this magnitude will be bad for California and for California taxpayers. We should expect not just targeted billionaires to leave, but anyone that expects to be a billionaire or expects to be the target of aggressive taxes like this in the future to leave.
16: It's a crucial issue since California's Chamber of Commerce estimates 1% of the state's residents pay nearly 50% of all personal income taxes. Everyone agrees that a mass flight of the ultra-rich would throw California's budget into a tailspin. But will that actually happen? Reagan, who was the architect of the tax, says it deliberately applies to billionaires who resided in California in January of this year, meaning leaving after it passes won't allow them to dodge the tax. Cato's Michelle says the tax will discourage future billionaires from ever moving to California.
18: Any billionaire that sticks around after Californians level this

0: Reagan says Brin owes his success in part to government-backed research that helped create Google.
1: You are now one of the five wealthiest people in the world, and the state that made you rich, enormously rich, needs to stabilize its healthcare system.
0: Polls show that Californians are nearly evenly split on the tax. Bobby Allen, NPR News.
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0: 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I'm Leila Fadel.
1: And I'm Sasha Pfeiffer.
2: And I'm Dylan Music, and I'm an insanely huge Weird Al fan. I'm going to definitely go check out that Weird Al Tiny Desk concert. This is 90.3 KZU, Pacific Grove, Monterey, Salinas, and Santa Cruz. Coming up shortly, NPR's top headlines, then 1A. Before that, though, we are reminding you, we are on our California Public Radio Giving Day here at KZU. And just to piggyback on that last story, hey, if there's any billionaires out there who are staying in California and want to do a tax write-off or, you know, have a little extra money to spare, we are asking for your support right now, KAZU.org, or give us a call, 831-582-5298. And here joining me in the studio this morning are KAZU's news director, Amy Mayer, and our own voice here you hear, Lisa Ledeen. Lisa, Amy?
3: Good morning. How's it going?
2: Yeah.
3: Good morning. I just want to say that if you're a billionaire and you have like a million to spare that you want to give to us, we have a lot of ways of saying thank you. 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By the way, right now, everything grown in the Salinas Valley, we are given to understand, is safe to eat. 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
7: 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And KAZU News Director Amy Mayer, we've had just a really nice flurry this morning of people just stepping up and showing their support. I think it's a combination of things like support for loving the station, loving all the things they get. They've been saying a lot of how much they rely on the local news and all that, but also how much people love their home state, California.
9: Absolutely, definitely. I think this is a lot about California spirit. It's about Central Coast loyalty. It's about commitment to KAZU. It's about getting news and information that is so valuable at this time. Everything from what's happening right now in Big Sur with the timber fire up through what's happening in the Middle East with the Iran war and Gaza. I mean, NPR and KAZU and our partners throughout the state are bringing you this information because we know you need it and you want it, and you show us that by stepping forward when you're able. I'd like to thank Trink and Aptos, who made a donation this morning, and also Bill from Scotts Valley. They've joined almost two dozen people who have just stepped up this morning to show where they can put their money toward their values and toward their commitment to public radio. You can join them right now at 831-582-5298. That's 831-582-KAZU.
7: Yeah, I didn't know this, but I guess this has been going on since 2020.
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9: LAist.
7: And it is this special one-day celebration, this moment to support the stations you care about here across the Golden State. We are like a true network. I mean, you know that more in the newsroom. I mean, all of these news stations across California join together to share stories, exchange things, work together to give a full picture of what is going on across California. And, you know, you can help celebrate California Public Radio Day right now, and all the news you hear from across the Golden State, whether it's on the California Report. You know, we had actually a bunch of stories from NPR today that were California-based because so many things happen here in California that affect the rest of the country,
9: the rest
7: of the world. You know, because
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9: And if you're someone who has been listening to public radio in different places in the state where you've lived, then you're probably very aware that as you travel, if you're listening on the FM dial, of course, you can move from Jefferson Public Radio way up in Humboldt County on the Oregon border to maybe North State Public Radio in Chico, brings you down to maybe KRCP in Sonora.
7: Central Valley.
9: Yep, down there into Fresno, KVPR. I was going to go on the coast to Sonoma, KRCB. Okay. We got KQED and KALW in San Francisco. And it goes on and on.
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9: Can't forget Cap Radio in Sacramento. They give us so much statehouse coverage that we would not have. And it's so important, especially with our assembly leader from Hollister. That's Robert Rivas.
7: Yeah, we just heard from him this morning.
9: That's right. Yeah. And we go all the way down to Southern California. You know, you got KRCW in LA, Est in LA, KPBS in San Diego, KCLU in Thousand Oaks, and I'm sure I'm forgetting many others. But we do all work together as the California Newsroom so that when we have news in different areas, they overlap. Oh my gosh, I forgot KCBX in San Luis Obispo. Together with them, we've been covering Big Sur from both sides. 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
5: This is 1A. I'm Jen White. We're talking about the ongoing recovery from Hurricane Helene and how a new nonfiction graphic novel tells the stories of North Carolinians who lived through the storm in their own words. We're here with Andrew Iden. He's co-creator of Islands in the Sky, A People's History of Hurricane Helene. And one of the subjects of the book, reporter Corey Valancourt. He covers Helene recovery for the Asheville Citizen-Times. Jim and Allie Bordy shared their stories in Islands in the Sky. When Hurricane Helene hit their community, they escaped their home by climbing onto their roof with their dog. And Andrew, your team recorded an interview with them about that experience.
6: We saw literally anything that got carried downriver. People's cars, houses, sheds.
10: We saw a lot of sheds. And then all of a sudden,
6: there was this armada of ducks.
10: Like so many rubber ducks. I would say close to 1,000. So all of a sudden, you're in this space of terror and survival mode.
6: Destruction.
10: But those ducks were just a bright light in the day, for sure.
5: Jim and Allie were ultimately rescued by a neighbor in a kayak, and after more than a year, they were able to return to their home in Swannanoa, North Carolina, after it was rebuilt, but not everyone was so lucky. And I have to say, the panel that captures that moment with the ducks in the graphic novel, it just captures, I mean, it's to see it on the page, it's so surreal. They're literally clinging to the edge of a house, and there's just this armada of ducks that float by. And I'm really curious to circle back to this question about the misinformation, because that's such a real moment, right? And then you look at what circulated on social media in the aftermath of the storm, Andrew, and what do you make of the narrative that you were able to see unfolding once you reconnected with the world?
11: Well, first, Josh Adams is the illustrator of that beautiful story, and he's a Pulitzer Prize winner, and he's an extraordinary artist in the comics community, and that's why it was so important that we bring in these types of creators to help show these moments that would have otherwise been lost. And to your point about the misinformation, there are those of us who believe there is a systematic and deliberate effort to manipulate what people saw about Hurricane Helene outside of Western North Carolina for political purposes. We don't necessarily know all of the people who were engaged in it. There hasn't been a deep dive into researching and tracking down through social media where these content providers or creators were coming from, who was paying them, whatnot. But we all saw a tremendous number of outsiders come in videotaping us. I remember seeing one down in my driveway playing playing, that's what it felt like, right? Like they're sort of tourists in the creek and making videos and looking around at the damage, and I'd never seen them before in my life. We know everybody in town. There's 3,000 people in Edneyville. We are all either cousins or friends or go to neighborhood events together. We know each other. And so when these people came in, we knew they weren't from there. And then once we got back online and we saw the content they were posting, we saw that it was routing GoFundMes and things to places that never reached any of us. And that there was a narrative that was consistent of attacking political officials or the local officials in ways that weren't true. You would see people who were helping and their stories would get ignored. And you would see people who were doing nothing but recording videos and posting them, and they were getting the attention and they were getting the money. And that's what made this book so essential, because if those stories, that misinformation is allowed to continue to exist online and no one's really going through and taking it down or rewriting the stories that were written at the time, then we've lost this moment in history that is so important of people coming together, of the people of the mountains saving one another, of what really happened in a ecological disaster that was driven by climate change that then caused people to lose their lives and their homes and ignore the lessons. And the lessons are the most important part. We have to understand what happened during the storm, because this is coming for other people. This is coming for other regions. If that storm had been 90 miles east or 90 miles west, the death toll would have been 10 times what it was, because the people of Western North Carolina and Southern Appalachia were able to take care of themselves. They had the tractors, the chainsaws. This is how we live. But if we don't learn those lessons, if we allow the misinformation to cover it all up and turn it into social media fodder, then the next storm, the next tragedy, is going to be just as bad, if not worse, and we're going to miss an opportunity to preserve a history that can help us save lives.
5: Corey, what kinds of conversations are being had in North Carolina in the aftermath of Helene about the next storm and ensuring that the community is resilient in every way possible to either prevent another disaster, to shore up the infrastructure in a way that makes it more resilient, or to be able to better recover or have better communications in place, whatever is needed? How has that conversation played out over the last 2 years?
12: Yeah, Jen, that's an important question. Right now I'm working on a package of stories for the Citizen Times for the 2-year anniversary, and that's one of my main goals. As we're tracking these recovery projects across the region, the question that I keep asking is, are there resiliency and mitigation measures being implemented when we rebuild? Are we building back better, or are we just building back? Those are the questions that are being asked. And in some cases, there is significant mitigation and remediation. The FEMA buyouts, once those occur on municipal property or on private property, they prohibit that land from being built upon again, except for very storm-friendly things like playgrounds and things of that nature. So the bigger question is the water systems that were destroyed. Are they going to be destroyed next time this happens? My good friend Mayor Zeb Smathers in Canton, 4 years ago, he said to me, after Tropical Storm Fred decimated his town, he said, this is no longer a question of if, it is a question of when.
5: Well, that echoes what we hear from Cindy in Weaverville, North Carolina. I'm a real estate agent in the Asheville area and have been telling people for 20 years that we in the Western North Carolina region are in an environmental oasis with milder seasons and lower incidence of natural disasters. But our planet is changing, and Hurricane Helene, unfortunately, is the canary in the coal mine for our planet. We also heard from Jessica, who writes, I don't think the nation understands how unprepared residents were before this storm. We had no idea of the scale or potential impact. We were cut off from the world for 4 days with no cell service. My husband stood in line at Publix for 4 hours just to come home with bread and spaghetti sauce. We had no idea what happened in town, and friends from across the globe thought we were dead. We were eventually able to stay with family in another county for the next 13 days. My son's school was closed for over a month. It was so much worse than it looked. You know, sometimes an event feels very different when we have some distance from it, but I'm interested in hearing from both of you if there are certain themes or emotions from the early days of the storm and the recovery that continue to resonate with you today. Andrew?
11: I think about the fact that we didn't have social media. None of us were online and we were talking to one another. And I think a lot of people who survived the worst of the storm will tell you that there was a moment, brief, maybe a week or two, maybe a month or two, where everybody set aside all of their differences. That's something we talk about in Islands of the Sky, and we're trying to do with the Appalachian Comics Project, is that they set aside their differences. They stepped away from their personas that they have online. They helped one another. They cared one another. Cared for one another. They had dinners together. They shared food. They shared meals. They shared life. And as tragic as it was to bring those moments about in this way, I think a lot of people who went through this look back and miss that moment after of us caring for one another, of us not caring what party you were or what organization you were a part of helping one another and being together in the moment. And I think that's a thing we all need to think about. Maybe we should put our phones down a little bit more and not have a tragedy force that moment upon us.
5: Corey, what about you?
12: I think what time has done is given a lot of us the opportunity to reflect and to realize the emotional trauma that comes with something like this, above and beyond any physical damage that may have been suffered. I recently wrote a story about a documentary called Scars on the Mountain, and it chronicles Yancey County's experience. Yancey County's just to the northeast of Asheville. And so I watched the screening copy of the documentary, and all the footage was locally sourced. And when I started seeing that chocolatey, frothy, roiling water carrying homes away, refrigerators and cars, I didn't realize that I wasn't exactly prepared to see that imagery again. At one point in this documentary, I looked down and I was holding onto my kitchen table with white knuckles, and I didn't even realize it, because once that sound and that visual hits you, then you remember the smell and you remember everything else about it and how truly traumatic it was. You might not experience it in your daily life, but it just takes another image or another sound until you go about re-experiencing that trauma all over again.
5: Is that part of the recovery, the emotional recovery, something available to residents in North Carolina? We can talk about roads and homes and bridges and businesses, but at the heart of all of that is people. And so, Andrew, are there spaces you see where people have a chance to grapple with both the trauma, but also those lingering questions about next time?
11: Right. We have been holding events throughout Western North Carolina with the launch of this book and then new book events. And the creators who wrote the stories, who are local, they come. And then people from around in the community come. Corey helped put one together in Haywood County. We have done these now for almost a year. And they are not sad. They are joyful. They are a way of people coming together, processing that trauma. We read the stories and we talk to one another, and it's a way of taking this painful memory and make it something that can have joy in it. And we were doing another one on September 27th on the anniversary of the storm in Marshall, North Carolina, at Mainstream Comics, which had been totally destroyed when the floodwaters came up out of the river in Marshall. And we refused to let the storm's memory be painful in that way. We're going to have a party. We're all going to go. We're going to be together. We're going to talk. Corey's come to several of them. And it's Congressman Lewis used to call it a happening. We would all come together and we would commiserate and just be in fellowship. And I think there isn't enough space for that. So much of what the government has had to do for the recovery is, how do we build a bridge? How do we build a road? How do we fix a house? And when we don't think about the necessary investment needed in art and culture and coming together and that catharsis, we leave out an essential point of healing.
5: Well, we've been discussing the ongoing recovery from Hurricane Helene with Corey Valancourt. Corey is also the Helene Recovery and Investigations reporter for the Asheville Citizen-Times, as well as being a contributor to Islands in the Sky, A People's History of Hurricane Helene. Also with us, Andrew Iden, the founder of the Appalachian Comics Project and editor of Islands in the Sky. It's a compendium of comics telling the stories of Hurricane Helene survivors. Thanks to you both for being here. We heard from Laura in Sugar Grove, North Carolina. I will never forget how I felt as I watched the creek consume our hayfield. My husband and I were separated at the time and alone. I watched the creek rise and turn into a deep, raging river. I watched as SUVs, tires, cows, the entire landscaping building down the road were carried down our field, now river. I was horrified. Still to come, 1A guest host Nyla Boodoo on her new project, This Is 1A.

0: This is Mary Louise Kelly from NPR's All Things Considered. 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
2: That is right. It is a happy California Public Radio Day to you all. And like Dylan said, it is a one-day drive that California Public Radio stations all up and down the Golden State are participating in to raise money so we can continue offering these vital services that all Californians rely on. And I think that last story about Hurricane Helene really drives the point home just how critical and important fact-based, on-the-ground, locally rooted journalism is, especially in times of disaster.
1: And I think in the next segment, Nyla Buddha is going to be talking about like SNAP benefits, which affect many people here in California as well.
2: Absolutely. And, you know, we have ongoing coverage of the timber fire in Big Sur. So that story about the Hurricane Helene really, you know, it touched me. It really hit home. And it illustrates our mission that each and every one of us here every day has at the forefront of our mind when we come to work is how to make sure that critical information about emergencies, fires, things that you need to know about are covered deeply, covered accurately, and timely. 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And you can support this coverage and everything that you hear on KAZU by going to KAZU.org. 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And we've passed kind of a solemn anniversary this summer. It was just over a year ago that Congress eliminated federal funding for public radio nationwide. And here in California, we can put a number on what that means for stations here. That means that collectively, California lost $55 million in federal funding for public media. So all of us, stations across the state, you know, we're looking to fill that gap.
1: And we personally lost a not-so-nice chunk.
2: Yeah. Not-so-nice chunk, yeah. Exactly. We lost over $250,000 from our annual operating budget. And as a smaller station, that is a huge chunk for us. And our listeners and our members have stepped up in an enormous way. We are so grateful. 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KAZU.org.
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4: Back to our conversation in a moment, but first, we'd love your help with what's coming up on Monday. We'll talk about President Trump's personal wealth and how it's grown over his second term in office. The latest financial disclosures from the White House show that Trump family businesses earned more than $2 billion in 2025, more than triple his reported income from the year before. Most of those gains came from the family's cryptocurrency ventures. As part of our weekly Democracy series, If You Can Keep It, we'll get into what we know about the scale of the president's personal enrichment impeachment and what it means for the national interest of the country. So what questions do you have? Our number is 855-236-1A1A. What do you want to know about the businesses the president and his family deal in? The number is 855-236-1212, or send an audio file with our app, 1A Vox Pop, and we'll share your thoughts on Monday. Now back to our conversation about SNAP in the U.S. We're here with Leah Douglas of Reuters. And let's bring a new voice in, too. Chris Bernard is president and CEO of Hunger Free Oklahoma. Chris, welcome to the program.
5: Hi, thank you for having me.
4: So just briefly, tell us what your organization does and how you work with SNAP.
5: Sure. So we are a statewide organization focused on ending hunger, obviously, but primarily through the federal nutrition programs, which make up around 90% of the food safety net overall. We do that through advocacy, but also through program assistance and technical assistance. So we run a SNAP outreach program with 400 partners and a hotline that helps people get onto SNAP. We run the summer EBT program with 5 tribes because our state does not run that program. Then we do a lot of kind of support and work with partners to help them help the people they're serving access the programs they need.
4: Now, Oklahoma saw a 14% drop in SNAP participation between February 2025 and February 2026. That's according to June figures from the USDA. Just help us understand how significant that drop is for your state.
5: I mean, it's huge. We've actually been tracking the drop since January 2025. So we see 147,000 less people. That is a massive amount of dollars in terms of food assistance for folks putting food on the table, to our grocers, to our local economies. And it's a huge burden on our charitable sector. Mm-hmm. You know, that number is made up with 42% are kids. Which is not a category that was, you know, explicitly targeted in HR 1. Another 10% is seniors between 55 and 64. And those are numbers that we can't make up in any other way, right? Like SNAP is the lifeline for those families.
4: Leah, I want to turn back to you here briefly. Last year, the Trump administration canceled a government food security survey, and it measured food across the U.S. and informed decision-making in Washington. Given that, how reliable is the data we have right now? Do we have an accurate picture of the full impact of these changes nationally, including on children?
6: Yeah, so I spoke to several academics who relied heavily on the hunger survey that the Trump administration canceled last September, and one of the people who had worked at USDA for many years on that survey. And essentially what they told me was that there is no equivalent alternative. There are some private institutions, some universities that do measure hunger with different surveys and different approaches, but the study canceled by the USDA that was run by the Census Bureau was really the gold standard.
4: So Chris, when you think about your work since the passage of the new cuts and rules by the Trump administration, what's changed in the last year?
5: I mean, for us, what we see is a level of frustration and, I mean, almost hopelessness amongst, like, the individuals we try and serve. So our wait times on our phone line, the state phone line that people's cases are processed through, has increased almost 9 times to 3 hours and 41 minutes. We have lines that are forming 2 hours before DHS offices open for folks trying to access SNAP. And we see a lot of people just feeling frustrated. They're getting notification letters about being rejected or something they need to provide in order to get their case after the due date of those documents or after their ability to challenge. Overall, we're seeing an environment where HR 1 made states choose, you know, either keep making sure people have access and risk these massive cost shares. So for Oklahoma, our 15% would be about $270 million annually the state would have to come up with, or start to create restrictions that make sure you're accurate, but frankly, err on the side of accuracy, right? So states do not get punished with a cost share if they reject people who do qualify for SNAP. Mm-hmm. That is not calculated in your error rate. But if you let a family on who maybe doesn't quite qualify, or you pay that family an extra $100 a month because of some miscalculation, you do get punished. And so the natural response of any state, and what we're seeing nationwide, is they're going to err on the side of caution. They're going to make continue to make hurdles and new restrictions and new approaches that make it harder for people to access, because that's how they avoid those cost shares. And the cost is human, and it's massive.
4: We heard those clips from President Trump and Agriculture Secretary Brooke Rollins just a bit ago. And there seems to be this disconnect between what the Trump administration is saying about why people are moving off SNAP benefits and what you're experiencing on the ground in Oklahoma. What do you make of that disconnect?
5: I mean, I think that's the challenge of the times generally. A lot of talking points used to talk about these programs that frankly are inaccurate or not based in data. And, you know, people hear these sound bites and they just take it as true. And so I think a challenge, our partners who serve folks directly and we see generally, is how do we get the word out that this is not the reality and this is not the experience, right? Leah talked about the changes and how that's not about fraud and it's not about earnings and unemployment staying about the same. And the lowest paid workers, their wages are not gaining at the rate a lot of other people's are either. And those are your people on SNAP, right? So it's a challenge we deal with every day. Our political environment, you know, our governor has said some things about SNAP, as have other elected officials, that are also not accurate. And we just do our best to correct the record and to support our partners and to advocate both in our state and in D.C. to, you know, delay the cost shares, change policies, and increase access.
4: You cited some of the data from Oklahoma, but when you think about the people and the families you work with, is there a story that really stays with you as you navigate this moment?
5: I tend not to pick out individual stories, but think about broader what we're hearing from individuals. And we have a researcher here in Oklahoma who talks about hope as a measurement, right? And one of the best ways to get people out of poverty is build programs that give hope. What we hear from people trying to access this program is a loss of hope. And they feel defeated, they feel targeted, they feel abandoned. The SNAP shutdown didn't help with that during the government shutdown, right? There's a lack of trust. But right now, they feel like nobody cares what they're going through, and that the one resource they knew they could rely on to feed their families is being taken away. And that can be extremely challenging if we want people to do what we all want people to do, which is help them to lift themselves out of poverty, right? Like, regardless of what party you're in, I think everyone can agree on that. And this is detrimental to that cause.
4: Leah, we've talked a lot on this show about how affordability is a major issue for voters heading into the midterms. To what extent is food insecurity specifically and SNAP changes getting voters' attention right now?
6: It's a great question, and one I've started to pose to folks around the country. I think, you know, there are some Republican candidates for office in the midterms, especially in, you know, toss-up districts, where their votes on H.R. 1, on the tax and spending bill to cut not only SNAP but also Medicaid, is becoming a vulnerability for them, because constituents are starting to see the impacts now. You know, as Chris was saying, this is a very real and live issue for so many people. So I think as we get closer to November, we will see more conversation about that.
4: We're speaking to Leah Douglas, who reports on SNAP for Reuters. Also with us, Chris Bernard, president and CEO of Hunger Free Oklahoma. Chris, before we let you go, I just want to briefly hear from you on members of your community who are facing compounding issues. Leah mentioned the cuts to Medicaid. So if people are experiencing cuts there, maybe they're also experiencing cuts to their SNAP benefits. Are you seeing individuals or families in situations where they're losing more than they're able to make up financially?
5: I mean, absolutely, right? Like, it's a challenge for any family living in poverty. We talk about a time tax of accessing all these different benefit streams. If we attack them all at once, like, this is, each one doesn't exist in a vacuum. And even with one, right, we saw during the SNAP shut down in Oklahoma, evictions actually increased as people lost access to SNAP benefits. So this impacts housing, it impacts people's health, it impacts education. And that all compounds into just worsening outcomes. Our state is already worse than the nation at a lot of things, right? Education, child food security, according to Feeding America most recently. All of these things are challenges for our state. And when we start to pull these benefits away, that's even, it just makes it that much harder to improve anything. And, you know, if I could just add one more thing, like one of the challenges I see is these HR 1 was, it had to be balanced, right, for the tax cuts. And one of the ways when they did that analysis, the bill counts on multiple states stopping running SNAP, right? Like the bill is not balanced if every state actually pulls this off and gets the error rates under the cost share requirement. And a bill that contemplates that and even needs it to be balanced is should disturb us all, right? And if one of our states actually stops running SNAP, you are going to see a humanitarian disaster in that state. And that, I think, is a larger view of how individuals are feeling right now as these things are taken away from them.
4: Well, Chris Bernard with Hunger Free Oklahoma, thanks for speaking with us.
5: Thank you.
4: We also heard from John Potts, who writes, I am in Oklahoma and help several Afghan families. Oklahoma's revisions are draconian. Afghan families have gone from about $1,300 per month to about $400. I mean, Leah,

0: Chris also makes a really important point about how existential the threat could be to having SNAP in some states at all. The cost, the new cost shares for some states, you know, Chris said in Oklahoma, it's in the hundreds of millions. You know, states have to balance their budgets and new money is not coming, you know, off of trees. And so, you know, this has really been the time of year, this year and next year in the budgeting seasons, where states are really grappling with, you know, how do we make that work? And if we can't, do we need to significantly pare back the SNAP program in general or stop offering it at all? So I've certainly heard that.
1: In your reporting, are you hearing from states that are actually contemplating cutting this program?
0: I think states are trying to do everything they can to avoid that. So it's not clear, it wasn't clear in this budget cycle that any state had that really on the table. I think we'll see next year when really push comes to shove around paying, you know, because the paying for new benefit costs will take effect next October. So in the next budget cycle, I think is when it really will, the rubber will hit the road on that.
1: Well, remember, if you want to connect with the program, text is the fastest way. You can find out how to sign up to our text service under the Talk to 1A tab at the1a.org. Today's producers were Claire Muffson and Alexandra Botee. This program comes to you from WAMU, part of American University in Washington, distributed by NPR. I'm Jen White. Nyla Budu is with you tomorrow for the Friday News Roundup. Hope you tune in. Thanks for listening, and we'll talk more soon. This is 1A.

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1: 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Coming up shortly, NPR's top headlines, then Here and Now. Before that, we're just stepping in to remind you we are in our one-day drive here for California Public Radio Day. And Kelsey Pano, what is California Public Radio Day all about?
2: 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And in the last little bit, we've had Marla in Capitola. Thank you so much. Thank you, Marla. Therese in Watsonville.
1: Therese.
2: I love public radio. I love KAZU, and I love celebrating how well we've survived in spite of the draconian federal budget cuts. Love Dylan Music. Glad you haven't.
1: Therese.
2: I know. Thank you so much, Therese. Marta in Santa Cruz, thank you so much. She writes, keep on keeping on.
1: Yeah, that's what we do.
2: That's it. And Wendy in Aptos, thank you all so, so much. Please join them. We're celebrating California Public Radio. 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We thank you so much.
1: That's right. California Public Radio Day. Now is the day to do it. The one and only day of California.

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6: From NPR and WBUR Boston, I'm Rob Schmitz.
7: I'm Indira Lakshmanan. It's Here and Now. Coming up, as the U.S. and Canada look to finalize a new trade deal, we hear from north of the border about how those talks are being perceived.
6: Also, Montana aims to be an experimental health hub. Experts there, though, are concerned about drugs being approved after just initial trials.
8: They're designed to give drug manufacturers an indication of how a drug's going to perform, but they are not the final word.
6: And we wrap up our week-long look at law enforcement's growing AI entanglement with surveillance and Flock, a company in the news for all the wrong reasons.
9: Another Flock camera has been cut down in Cape Coral.
10: Officers using the mapping feature to look up the locations of women in their life.
6: Coming up here now.
7: The news is first.
11: Live from NPR News, I'm Lakshmi Singh. The Iranian government predicts the Trump administration's threats of unprecedented economic sanctions will further increase anti-American sentiment. NPR's Jana Raff reports on the latest salvo as the U.S. and Israeli war against Iran stretches into a sixth month.
12: Trump on Wednesday in a social media post said Iran had missed the chance to make a deal and would face unprecedented economic warfare and isolation. A 60-day deadline expired this week without a return to negotiations to end the war on Iran, begun by the U.S. and Israel in February. A U.S. blockade is still in place, and Iran is still heavily restricting traffic through the Strait of Hormuz, a crucial oil waterway. Iranian Foreign Minister Abbas Araghchi on Thursday called

0: Live from NPR News in Boston, I'm Steve Brown. The Pentagon says the Asia-based USS George Washington aircraft carrier is now operating in the Middle East. The ship is relieving the long-deployed USS Abraham Lincoln following reports of mental health challenges and supply shortages aboard while it was supporting the Iran war. The Lincoln's deployment has included a record-setting uninterrupted time at sea of more than 250 days. It's not clear when the Lincoln will return to the U.S. Russia has launched a massive nighttime aerial attack on Kyiv using missiles and drones, killing at least 16 people in the city and surrounding region. Ukrainian President Zelensky has urged countries to send more Patriot air defense interceptors as Ukraine struggles with a shortage. The attack targeted Kyiv, leaving about 40 people wounded. Russia claims it hit a Kyiv industrial site involved in missile production. Prince Harry and his wife Meghan.
1: Celebrations of America's 250th anniversary continue this weekend with the Freedom 250 Grand Prix. IndyCar will race around the National Mall.
2: Well, I think legally the speed limit here is between 25 and 30 miles an hour, right? For our race, it's unlimited.
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1: I'm Rob Schmitz. Franz Kafka's literary works are still powerful more than a century after his death. By one count, for every word that Kafka wrote, 10 million words have been written about him. And now a new biopic aims to reveal the real person behind the legend. 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
8: I had a peripheral vision of darkness, like a big sphere around me. It went black and I woke up. And in front of me was this huge dark expanse. This single star appeared, a white star.
9: And he kept saying that I had to go back, but I was arguing, saying, no, it's so beautiful here. I really want to stay. And when I looked down, I saw my body wrapped around a bicycle.
10: The heart shows very typical pattern of death, but the brain shows tremendous activation. Serotonin, dopamine, norepinephrine, GABA. These neurotransmitters increase within 2 minutes of asphyxiation.
11: I'm Meghna Chakrabarty. Today on Point, a journey inside the brain near death. Stay with us.
12: Live from NPR News in Washington, I'm Lakshmi Singh. The Trump administration is working to calm financial market pressures by buying back its own debt. Today, Treasury Secretary Scott Bessent said the administration could be spending double, at least $4 billion, to do it. He spoke to White House reporters about the $40 trillion in U.S. government debt and instability in the bond market. Bloomberg reporter Stacey Vanek Smith explains what it means for bond yields to go up or down.
13: Bonds are like a little loan that we give the government. So if you buy a government bond, you are loaning the government money. And just like a loan, the government has to pay you interest on that bond. It pays you back plus a little interest. And that interest is called the yield. So when yields go up, that is like an interest rate on a loan going up. So it gets more expensive for the government to borrow money. That means that the government is going deeper and deeper into debt every time it borrows money, harder to pay it back.
12: That's Stacey Vanek Smith. Today, the 10-year Treasury bond yield increased to 4.7%. The 30-year yield hit 5.27%. As the midterm elections draw near, another top White House official is leaving, this time it's Legislative Director James Braid. Here's NPR's Tamara Keith.
14: President Trump announced the departure in a post on Truth Social, praising Braid for the critical role he played in the passage of the One Big Beautiful

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0: Well, it is Ukrainian sort of asserting themselves, insisting on their existence and demanding that their experience be heard and taken seriously.
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7: From WHYY in Philadelphia, this is Fresh Air. I'm Tanya Mosley in Los Angeles. Today, actor Yahya Abdul-Mateen II. He's nominated for an Emmy for his performance as a struggling actor with a secret in the Marvel series Wonder Man. 2 weeks after his nomination, Disney announced the series would not return for a second season. But getting laid off is actually how Mateen found acting in the first place.
8: I keep on getting laid off and losing jobs. What up with that? But, you know, every time I do, it turns into something better. You know what I mean? Okay. So I wonder what this one's going to turn into.
7: We talk about the cancellation, his family and early career ambitions, and how acting helped him overcome his stutter. Plus, one hope he has for Emmy night.
8: If I meet Steve Carell, then that'll be real dope.
7: Also, film critic Justin Chang reviews teenage sex and death at Camp Miasma. First News.
9: Barton. Sailors and Marines aboard the USS Abraham Lincoln are now on their way home. The military says another ship is in the region to provide relief. Family members report deteriorating conditions, including suicide attempts. NPR's Katie Riddle reports.
10: The military has not confirmed reports of suicide, and Defense Secretary Pete Hegseth says the media has exaggerated the hardships the crew is enduring. But experts who have worked on these kinds of missions say 9 months at sea, even in the best of conditions, is difficult. Dr. Philip Hunt was for years a Navy physician. He says the treatment of these sailors and Marines is unacceptable.
11: To do that to people who have dedicated, they put their lives on the line, they took an oath. We all took the same oath. It just almost brings you to tears.
10: The return journey home for the aircraft carrier will take a month. Katie Riddle, NPR News.
9: In the Democratic Republic of Congo, more than 5,000 people have contracted Ebola in the past 3 months. Almost half of them have died. But health officials with the Africa CDC say current numbers only capture about 40% of the outbreak. NPR's Duri Biskarin reports.
12: More than half of deaths are still happening outside of designated Ebola treatment centers, including in general hospitals, where the virus can be passed to health workers and other patients. Mercy Kiang, an epidemiologist for the Africa Centers for Disease Control and Prevention, says this suggests the outbreak is much larger than the official numbers.
13: If you have to look at the real burden, we should be over 10,000 to 15,000 cases. But again, these are estimates. These are more or less models.
12: Clinical trials are ongoing for vaccines and treatments for this strain of Ebola. Officials plan to deploy 70,000 doses of a previous vaccine for another Ebola strain in the meantime. Duri Biskarin, NPR News, Washington.
9: Shares of Walmart fell this morning after the company reported slower sales growth in the latest quarter compared to what Wall Street analysts had expected. The retail giant also set a cautious forecast for the rest of the year. NPR's Alina Selyuk reports.
14: To be clear, Walmart sales are growing. They're up 2.6% in the U.S. But for the first time in several years, this growth came in lower than Wall Street expected. Walmart sales historically beat expectations. Much of the growth in the latest quarter came from online sales, fueled by Walmart's growing advertising business. One big culprit that dampened sales, the company said, was a change to regulations on how pharmacies charge for drugs. Shoppers still visited about as often as they did a year before, but this time they spent less on average per purchase. Walmart also says it's received nearly

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5: And I'm Juana Summers. In the late 1970s, the Cramps introduced the world to psychobilly.
6: Well, my heartbeat is running wild because of you, my problem child.
5: Blending punk and rockabilly, the band with their eccentric outfits and campy lyrics garnered a cult following.
7: They kind of ruined me for seeing a band in a club because it never got better than standing like a foot away from them next to my best friend of 50-some years, Ian MacKay. There's no stage. They played on the floor. And it was as cool as it could possibly have been.
5: That's Henry Rollins, former frontman for the punk band Black Flag. He was a teenager when he saw the Cramps play live for the first time. Now, he and MacKay are part of a team releasing a new Cramps album. It's called Gravest Gravy. And when I say new, I actually mean old. The band recorded it back in 1977 and intended to finally release Gravest Gravy back in 2008 as a kind of farewell. But after the death of lead singer Lux Interior, Cramps co-founder Poison Ivy put the project back on the shelf.
7: These tapes were sitting in Southern California in a garage. And so here we are almost two decades later, getting on the case.
5: When we talked, I asked Henry Rollins, what was it like to hear those recordings for the first time?
7: It blew my mind. I have a show on the station, KCRW. Mm-hmm. And for many years, I've told my wonderful listeners, as we listen to a live version of the Cramps cover of Rocket in My Pocket, folks, sadly, the band never recorded this in the studio, so we'll listen to this great FM broadcast version. So I'm listening to these tracks, and there's the Cramps doing a studio version of Rocket in My Pocket.
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3: 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Lisa Ledeen will have local traffic and weather updates for you starting at 6 here on 90.3 KAZU.
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